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3: East Texas A&M getting the ball up on the tee. Oslo Rigby is ready to put another foot into it. Lions with a 17-7 lead over their guests from Natchitoches. And how about it, Brock? That's a much better feeling than what we've had the first two.
4: The running game continues to steamroll here today.
3: Here's the kick, and this will go over the head of the intended return man, Antonio Hall. And we got a little bit of a scrummage going on down here in the end of the Lion bench. There's a penalty flag coming out of it. There's one demon. Who is that?
4: The odds of it being on Northwestern State is about 1 in 12 because the other guys over there, 11,
3: Brent,
4: looked like they were Lions.
3: Brent O'Neill, sophomore DB out of Houston, Decaney High, was an island unto himself amidst that Lion bench. And that's not a good place to be.
4: If you you choose your locations to act like a big shot, am I right?
3: Yeah.
4: In the middle of 20 guys from the other team, not the best choice.
3: No.
4: Charlie, on the ground today, the Lions, 20 carries, 167 yards, and two touchdowns.
3: Yikes!
4: And you've got five different guys. Listen to this. Micah Simpson, one carry for 50. Here's the penalty.
3: Well, I think we'd know more about that. Had the microphone.
4: The microphone didn't work, and then he pointed both directions because he messed up. But this looks like this one's going to be
3: against the Demons.
4: Against the Demons, it appears. But so far on the ground, Charlie, Micah Simpson, one carry for 50 yards. E.J. Oakman, eight carries for 47 yards.
3: And it's against the Lions.
4: It is against the Lions.
3: Yep,
4: that's what goes back to my 1 in 12 odds.
3: So the deepest penetration offensively by Northwestern State has them starting at their own 40 because of that penalty.
4: Picking up on those running yards, Quay Middlebrooks, 5 for 46. Major McBride, 4 for 28. You've got four different guys with more than 28 yards of running already with 7:41 to go in the first half.
3: Abram Johnston takes a quick snap, throws over the sideline, and that one just went right through the hands of Jimmy Duncan.
4: I think he started looking upfield a little bit before he caught that one.
3: Yep. It can be right on target for your hands, but if you don't know when to close them, it becomes second down. Clock stops with 7:38 to go in the half. Out to the left, a pair of targets, one man on the numbers to the right of the formation. Johnston looks that way, now spins and heads downfield, throwing deep, got a man, and could not connect. He had Jimmy Duncan all by himself, but Duncan ended up like a corkscrew, spinning, trying to find which way to catch that ball, and he never found the way.
4: It's plays like that are good examples of a team that lost to an NAIA school, because that was about as wide open as you're going to get. The ball was a little bit off target, but a catchable ball. But, well, you got to make those plays if you're trying to pull off a win on the road against ET.
3: So, Johnston back, wants to dump a little screen over on the right side. Look out, and away he goes. Zay Davis is going to beat everybody to the end zone, and Northwestern State is back on the scoreboard, the offense this time. And with a good PAT, it's a field goal game. 17-13, the Lions lead is cut up a little.
4: Well, when it's a third and 10 and you've had a lot of problems passing the ball, you know the other team's going to bring the house. A screen play is what you call a lot of times. And you would have kind of thought the Lions might have been kind of watching for that, but it seemed to completely catch the entire defense off right there. He was wide open. Nobody touched him.
3: Little burst of speed from the very start, and he was free. For the PAT is Payne Williams the third, but he just hit his first PAT attempt this quarter, and it's 17-14. Lions with the lead. They'll get the ball back when we return to your station. 88.9 KETR, the home of your Lions. We'll be back after this.
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3: East Texas A&M, they're enjoying the dance cam here in Memorial Stadium right now. Why aren't they ever watching you when you're busting a move?
4: I don't bust moves anymore. If I tried, I'd pull something.
3: Yeah, I know. I think I was like about 40, maybe, last time I busted a move.
4: Now you just
3: I'm afraid of what I bust.
4: Bust cartilage. Yeah, there's a lot of different things that bust now.
3: 17-14, East Texas A&M over Northwestern State. The visiting Demons have some hope. Nico Victoria, that's Cooper Evans on the kick, and the left footer is going to send this one out of bounds. Lions are going to have a really nice place to start this drive from, won't they?
4: 35.
3: So, you know, we've looked at, we wanted to keep up with the third down conversion attempts because that's been a problem of late.
4: Yes.
3: And third and two, the first time we had that, first down. Fix and feed first down. Third and 19 followed that, and oddly enough, we did not get a fix and feed first down. Lions missed a third and 5, but then converted a third and 7. Failed on a third and 3, but got a field goal out of it. And then a third and 3 on the touchdown drive. That's kind of how it's been. No big swings in there. Here's a little fake play action. Throw over the middle. And, man, Salas couldn't get to where that ball was zipping by. And almost into Christian Williams' gloves.
4: He had Salas wide open in a little bit of a soft spot of that defense there and just threw it way out in front of him.
3: Salas against Christian Williams one-on-one. I think Salas
4: we'll
3: wins.
4: Take that. There's not many DBs in this conference that can see 6'3", 240-pound Sean Salas coming at you.
3: And say, I got him.
4: Yeah, I got this.
3: I got him, Coach. Don't worry. Salas coming across the formation right to left. They're twin tight ends that way. Play action. They go over the middle, and it's caught. No, and dropped. Josh Pikel, the second time today, he's had one right with what he eats with, and incomplete.
4: It was a little behind him, but that's a very catchable ball. He got both hands on it, just dropped it. Josh has got to do a better job of hitting the spots, though. I mean, Jake Jacob. I keep calling him Josh.
3: Not the tempo, but
4: he's got an odd release.
3: The speed that he's letting go of the ball is kind of not lined up in sync with the play just yet. But it's not bad.
4: But he hasn't been getting all the reps, too. I mean, Erod's probably been getting most of the reps in practice, so it's a little tough to get up to speed.
3: Three targets right, and that pass just dumped off. That one just a throwaway on third and 10.
4: That was not a good look drive right there.
3: No, and that'll bring out Ben Meehan. And he is punting away again. See here, Meehan kicking away. And those punting numbers go. Meehan standing at his own 21-yard line. And for Ben, this will be number three. He's averaged 36 and a half yards.
4: That was almost blocked.
3: Yep, and that fair catch made back at the 25-yard line. The Demons, Ben Buisson.
4: I don't know how that wasn't blocked. I mean, he was right there and got his arm out and just missed it.
3: Was it? What's his regular position? Who do you know who that was?
4: No, I couldn't see who it was. I was just trying to make sure the ball got off.
3: Okay. Lions are 3 out of 7 on third down conversions today. And that's better than it has been. Northwestern State's defense. Johnston, he thought about that one scoring play again. He'll run it left. And with a Lion clapping his heels together just beyond the line of scrimmage, that ends up being a 2-yard gain for the quarterback.
4: Charlie, I was just sitting here thinking of Lion quarterbacks for some reason, and Blake Bennett popped in my head. Did you know he's at Eastern New Mexico now with Art Briles?
3: Indeed.
4: Yeah, Blake Bennett is out there.
3: Second and 8, the snap, Johnston, straight drop, looking, gets his man crossing, and a blast. Oh, my, that was Roman Kupu, the linebacker of the family. Man, that receiver turned around, and Kupu had already drawn a bead on him, and bam.
4: We've seen his brother Orion Kupu do that quite a bit, but he doesn't have the size of Roman.
3: That was for a 2-yard loss, and the receiver is going to remember that one. Johnston on third and 10.
4: Yeah, Roman outweighs his brother by 60 pounds.
3: Yep, and look at this.
4: They're that's him again.
3: And that's the first time the Lions. No, that's number 6 for E.T.
4: Duncan Parham.
3: And he took his helmet off.
4: Yeah.
3: And that's a stupid celebration that he'll be lucky if he doesn't get a penalty.
4: I'm not sure how he didn't get a 15-yarder on that. He stood up and immediately yanked his helmet off. I'm not sure why there wasn't a flag thrown, but we'll take it.
3: Sure. And don't do that again. Player down is one of the old linemen for Northwestern State. Number 77 is Joseph Cryer. Grew up in Leesville, not far from Natchitoches. Went to Natchitoches Central and then started off down at McNeese.
11: Second play clock to
3: So, Demons will come back out, and this time it'll be with their punt team. A 5-yard loss on that play.
4: And you got Micah Simpson back at the 42, 43-yard. He's been catching these right around midfield all day.
3: Oh, penalty flag.
4: You got to wonder if he's about to break one.
3: It,
4: offsides Lions.
3: Oh. Well, just make it 4th and 10 instead of 4th and 15. A silly one.
4: Yeah.
3: Don't walk too far. There he goes, stopping at the 25. 5:24 to go in the first half. Lions clinging to a 17-14 advantage. And here we go. The kick away. It's a wobbler and fielded. Simpson takes it. He'll try and spin his way, but three Demons have leapt upon him at the 44. And maybe they're going to mark it at the 43. That's where the Lions will start out this drive, first and 10.
4: Got a penalty flag down at the tackle.
3: Oh!
4: And his helmet came off, so.
3: Somebody could have grabbed a face mask.
4: Yeah, maybe so.
3: So, at the moment, our referee, Brian Bortness, is visiting with one of his crewman, the umpire for today's game, Brian Nichols. Troy Davis is the head line judge. Margot Martinez, the line judge. Lorenzo Mathieu, the third, the field judge. Jason Boswell is on the side, the back judge. Trance Littlefield. Kelron Sykes, the center judge. Michael Davis is in the air conditioning as the replay official. And Ronald Jackson, his communicator, enjoying the same comforts.
4: And that's exactly what we thought it was, Charlie. A face mask 15-yard penalty on Northwestern State on the tackle there of Micah Simpson. So he's up. We got the ball around the 42 of Northwestern State.
3: Jack Jacobs, the snap, hands it off. Lions want to run. E.J. Oakman, the tote, and he'll bust the 40 and make his way to the 37, a 5-yard pickup. 4:57 to go in the half. E.T. would love to gobble clock with a payday at
4: yes,
3: the end.
4: For sure.
3: And go into the locker room with a double-digit lead once more. Twins right side, Salas joining them, and one man off the formation left, but it's to Oakman, who runs to the right edge, and he never gets around it. Maybe a yard pickup to the 36.
4: And this is probably four down territory right now, Charlie. We're in that weird, like, 36-yard line. Fourth and, four?
3: Third and four,
4: I'm sorry. But you've got to think probably two plays here, because that's a long field goal, and it's a pretty easy to get first down if you can get at least 2 or 3 yards here.
3: Well, except for one play, the Lion defense has been pretty solid. Wide side left. Jacobs looks that way, a dart, and caught, and spinning away. Simpson gets away from two defenders that he had to take the ball from. Then he stops, changes direction, and is inside the 10 to the 7. Brock Calloway, that was Sports Center worthy.
4: Mike is a dude, isn't he?
3: He just caught that with two defenders on top of his numbers.
4: And they grabbed him and basically threw him, what they thought was throwing him down. He just kept his balance and took off running.
3: That's a fix and feed first down, and on third and four, another, that's good signs. So with 3:29 to play, E.T. now at the Northwestern State 7. Back into the game is Major McBride. He's the running back to the left. He'll take a handoff, darts, wiggle, inside the 5, into the end zone, touchdown. Major McBride with his second touchdown of the ball game, and E.T. has a 23-14 lead, and a PAT coming up.
4: Boy, that we got another flag thrown after the play here.
3: Well,
4: as Donovan Lewis has some fun with the crowd on the PA.
3: Sure. It's good to have him back.
4: He's
3: again.
4: He's a good dude, isn't he?
3: says five, six.
4: I think so, yeah.
3: Yeah, time flies by.
4: And if the name sounds familiar, if the voice sounds familiar, if you're at a game, Donovan Lewis from The Great Ticket in Dallas had a show with Norm Hitzkus for years. He's a good dude.
3: He followed the legendary Roger Emmerich.
4: Yes, who was also a good dude.
3: Yep.
4: Miss him.
3: So the officials, I guess, are done talking. Now what are they going to do? Nope, they're not. Conversation about probably when to mark. Here we go. So the Lions, after the scoring play, commit an unsportsmanlike act.
4: Micah Simpson, it looks like.
3: And the 15 yards will be marked off on the kickoff that will follow this PAT attempt. Meehan on a knee awaits the snap, the place, the kick on the way. Rigby strikes again. Lions up 24-14 with 3:13 left to go in the half. See them kick off. It'll happen when we get back on the Lions Sports Network.
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3: Running backwards to field, the kick, and oh, what a collision at the 30-yard line. Man, on the return is Ben Buisson. Brock, he nearly got decapitated up around the 25.
4: That was number 38, Adam Dway. I don't think we've called his name before. 6 foot, 193-pound sophomore out of Skyline in Dallas.
3: Tell you what.
4: He played some ball at Skyline back in the day.
3: He did, and if he hit like that, they were probably glad to send him to college. Man, that was
4: a grown man hit.
3: That was. Both of them okay. Just good, yeah. Clean football violence.
4: That was a big runner. So the collision was. Oh, they're checking this for targeting. I didn't see that, but this is one of those times where it feels like a big hit just scares everybody, so they feel like they have to look at it, you know.
3: Well, if they're going to do that, let's get over to the Southland Conference scoreboard and see what we can share with everybody about the games involving all of our peers. Here's a final. Lamar held off Idaho and got a win 23-17 up in Moscow. Idaho's Vandals are 0-3. That was their home opener, too. And Lamar is now 2-1. 8:14 to go in the opening quarter. No score in Abilene, where ACU is hosting SFA. Don't you know that Colby Carthel has something special in his heart against Abilene Christian?
4: We know Colby well enough to know that all he looks for is something to put a chip on his shoulder. Perfect example. I heard him in his press conference last week coming into our game against us.
3: Right.
4: One of the first things out of his mouth were, well, you know, at media day, when they asked the ET players, the two ET guys, what game were they circling on their schedule, it was us, and I've made sure our players knew that. I mean, he is always looking for something.
3: There's any way to build any edge.
4: Yes.
3: Tarleton State just scored, and with a successful PAT, has tied up McNeese with 3:31 to go in the first. That one's 7-7. Houston Christian, with 7:35 remaining in the first half, leads Arkansas Baptist 55-0, Brock Calloway.
4: That's a bit ugly.
3: That's an old speed limit. Nichols 17, Rio Grande Valley 14. They're just about to go into the halftime locker rooms with a minute 50 to go in the first half. Southeastern trailing North Alabama 18-14. Gosh, if Southeastern goes 0-3 out of the gate when they were one of the favorites in this league this year, woo, they'll be chirping down in Hammond. Carnot Word, with 5:05 to go in the game, needs two scores. They just got one touchdown to get with. Ooh, they called it. So all of the details by Brian Bortness are,
4: I guess, I missed
3: undetermined,
4: that.
3: But
4: I didn't see that in the original play, but
3: it was, I mean, those helmets came off like Rock'em Sock'em Robots. But I didn't see a hit from our angle, which is not the only one.
4: And, Charlie, right now, into the first quarter, Ohio State leads Texas 10-0.
3: Somebody posted a meme of Ohio State's or coach putting ketchup on brisket.
4: Brian Day,
3: oh,
4: yeah.
3: Can't do that. First and 10, a little play action. And with a new milker in the game, he's going to keep it and run across midfield. Tackled is the new quarterback for Northwestern State. That is Zach Wilkie, a 6'3", 200-pound graduate student from Hernando, Mississippi, and Charlotte, where he last played. Second down, two. Wasn't that an ABBA song, Hernando?
4: That's a little out of my range.
3: Ask your mom. She'll know. She listened to ABBA. I know she did. 8-yard gain for the new Demon QB, Wilkie. Will bark out orders. One man off to his right. He's going to roll out. He looks kind of like their version of E-Rod. Here's a pass complete out of the backfield. He hooked up with Zay Davis. That'll be enough for a Demon first down. That might be, what, their second in the game? They don't have a lot.
4: Charlie, another quick score update. If you saw earlier today, Oklahoma State beat number 6 Oregon 39-31. You're asking, why does that relate to the Lions? Because last week, Tulsa beat Oklahoma State, and next week, the Lions play Tulsa. So you're playing a team that just beat Oklahoma State, who just beat number 6 Oregon. So
3: we can extrapolate that to a victory by ET, and we should be at least in the FBS playoffs.
4: There you go.
3: Timeout with 2 minutes to go. East Texas leads 24-14 as the second quarter is winding down. 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
3: 24-14, East Texas A&M in front of Northwestern State. But the Demons across the Lion 50 have 2 minutes to work with and a first and 10 at the Lion 41. Everybody's ready. Demons go to work, and it's Zach Wilkie giving them a little juice at quarterback. Steps back, now steps up with pressure. Races right. He's at the 40, out of bounds, into the Lion bench after a 3-yard gain to the 38.
4: And I did get confirmation in that commercial break. My mom does know who ABBA is.
3: Good. I figured she would.
4: Yes. The great Debbie Calloway has some good music taste.
3: Yeah. And I really think that the song was about Fernando the Bull, not Hernando the Mississippi.
4: Gotcha.
3: So, clock stopped on the out-of-bounds touch. 1:54 to go. Second and 7 for Northwestern State. Shadows on the field are from the lights around Memorial. Here's a handoff, big trouble, boom! A tackle of Jimmy Duncan, who they tried to end around one, and he is driven all the way back. They mark him down at the 47. He was actually tackled on the other side of the 50.
4: And the Lions had that one sniffed out. Matthew Goldman was the initial defender in the backfield that pushed him really wide out on the sideline there. And Tremar Gilbert came up and finished the playoff. That's a huge play there for the Lions defense.
3: Quick timeout called on the field with 1:47 to go in the half. I believe trying to be the first time out of the half called by Northwestern.
4: Charlie, Southeastern Louisiana has scored to pull within 4 of North Alabama. 52 seconds left in the first half. It's now 18-14 North Alabama. It's weird seeing all these names that have moved up kind of around the same time we did. North Alabama.
3: West Florida,
4: West Georgia. A lot of those names that we were seeing all the time back in the Lone Star Conference whenever, you know, the Lions would make the playoffs and you start looking for who's that seed, who are we going to play week one, week two. A lot of those names we used to see there, they're all up here with us now.
3: Yeah. Well, they're reloading the Lone Star. Texas A&M University Texarkana is opening up a Division II program.
4: Is that really reloading, though?
3: Well, yeah, I guess. They're getting the numbers
4: up. There's more
3: up.
4: Teams there now.
3: Ooh, carry, almost a fumble, but Zach Wilkie protected the ball at all costs and end up picking up a 3-yard gain to give the Demons 4th and 12.
4: And now they've got a decision here.
3: Don't know the length.
4: You can't kick
3: a
4: that.
3: Bad kicker.
4: No, that's not a field goal. It's either punt or go for it, but it's going to be 4th and 12. If you punt it from there, that's going to be it's a 43. That's a 60-yard field goal on the other side of the field.
3: It's 100 seconds. Can they defend for 100
4: that's
3: seconds?
4: That's a long time. If I'm Northwestern, I think I'd punt it here and try to put the Lions in a bad field position.
3: Yes.
4: And make them go the length of the field in a minute and 40 versus trying to go for it, not getting it, and they've got a minute and 40 to go 57 yards. That's doable.
3: Well, you would suspect
4: doable.
3: That if they do call a play, that they're going to use a forward pass.
4: Yes.
3: And that becomes a little bit riskier in this situation.
4: Especially as of late, because Lions have been getting pressure on them. They're leaving their offense out there, aren't they?
3: There they go.
4: Wow. Okay.
3: All right. Let's see what Zach Wilkie has been given to hide up his sleeve.
4: I mean, for the record, we both agree this is the wrong decision here. Am I right?
3: Well, they could just be trying to lure him off.
4: Yeah, but that wouldn't get you a first down.
3: Yeah, but you could do it again. And then you would go for
4: and
3: it.
4: And again
3: on.
4: And again.
3: Time. There's a penalty flag. And
4: false
3: it's not
4: start.
3: No. Oh. I think the kicker is going to come out now. 5 yards.
4: It's a left guard, number 77.
3: Mm. So that'll push it out to the 48.
4: Their offense is, what are they doing? They're keeping, okay, now they're bringing the kicking in.
3: Yeah.
4: I thought this may be saving them, honestly, from a bad decision, if you ask me.
3: But Noah Graves has gone back as the punter. I thought. But they have two 20s, and Jack Hurley, the punter, whom we've seen, the freshman from Victoria, Australia, and he's going to put
4: that's
3: one
4: not a
3: up.
4: Good punt.
3: No. Fielded at the 21 and falling forward, protecting the ball, Mr. Micah Simpson. So here we go. 1:32 to play in the half. ET up by 10 and wanting more against Northwestern State. Other games in the league. I think we have it.
4: Charlie, here's
3: last time around. You have
4: an interesting one in Lake Charles, who Lions will be traveling to in 2 weeks. Tarleton State and McNeese tied 7-7. 3:26 left in the first quarter. And that other big one we talked about earlier, Stephen F. Austin and Abilene Christian, who was ranked coming into the season. Now they're trying to stop from going 0-3. Are still scoreless, 2:30 remaining in the first quarter there.
3: Nice little pass over the middle to the Lion tight end, Sean Salas. It's only good for a yard, though. Second down and 9. The clock rolling with under 1:20 to play.
4: My goodness, Charlie. Houston Christian, they may need to pull the plug on this one. 62-0, Houston Christian leads Arkansas Baptist. There's 3 minutes left in the first half. 62-0.
3: Against ETBU, I think the Lions were only they were under 50.
4: Yeah, that's this one's getting crazy.
3: Snap, handoff, little wiggle, left, right, and E.J. Oakman up to the 28. Stop there. That'll bring up another third down. And this will be a third down and 4.
4: The Lions just look satisfied with running the clock out here, which is a little disappointing.
3: With so much time, you kind of got a let's go for it moment. And when you're trying to get out of Ofer, two left, one right, the receivers. Salas from right side to left. And now a little movement and Lions.
4: False start Lions, I believe.
3: Yep. I think that was Dragovich again because after one of the demons pointed, he just dropped his head. It's like, oh, no.
4: He's had a rough day. That'll be his third penalty, I believe, right?
3: I believe so.
4: He's had two holdings and a false start if this is him.
3: Well, he's traded in tens for a 5, so that's...
4: We're working in the right direction.
3: Yeah, he's getting closer. So third and 4 is going to turn into third and 8.
4: Nope, was 77.
3: Oh, that was Citrus.
4: Citrus is back out there. That's a good sign. Not that he did that.
3: Right.
4: It's a good sign that he's out there.
3: Yeah, he's well enough to have a penalty called on him. And the clock just winding down. Lions say, you know what? Let's go to our hidey hole and feel good about ourselves for about 10 minutes or so and figure out how to get even more points. The Northwestern State Lions at the half with a 24-14 lead. We'll take a break and be back after this on the Lions Sports Network.
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3: Lion Pride Band in its home debut, coming up with some of the opening, probably the most famous song from The Lion King. And they put horns in the bleachers. The director up above one of the exits. And the crowd that's here, they really dug having those horns that were in the stands looking at them. So now they're out there marching around and ready to do the rest of the cool things they do. It's 24-14 ET. And Brock Callaway, there's nothing better for Lion U than to be in halftime and the band out there performing while they have a 10-point lead.
4: It's definitely nice to have the lead, but I think if you're a Lion fan, you would have hoped for a little more of a convincing performance there in the first half against Northwestern State. Yes, they got a free touchdown off of a defensive play, but a 10-point lead's nice, but it's just they haven't really looked sharp against a team you really hoped they would look sharp against.
3: Well, I think that I'm going to give Jack Jacobs just a little bit more slack. And granted, the defensive touchdown, you have to go to the quarterback on that one.
4: Yeah.
3: But they're feeding him with a baby spoon right now.
4: Definitely, and their run game has definitely been the emphasis there in the first half, so not a lot of it's been on Jack, and I wouldn't really blame Jack at all.
3: Right.
4: Yep. I'm just saying I think you would have hoped for a little more convincing first half than what you've got so far.
3: Totally agree. But I totally think that with a
4: still
3: different
4: a ton
3: quarterback,
4: of time.
3: You've got people that haven't worked together in a game day situation, and we're watching them do it for the first time. And it's not bad. It's not great, but it's not bad at all with a 24-14 lead. At least the Lion offense scored all of our points, right?
4: Yeah.
3: We didn't have to rely on defense to post any. But we move on. Looking at the halftime numbers before we get to ours. No, let's go ahead and get a review of ours, Brock, before the others, because that'll give them more time to update.
4: You talking about statistics or
3: yes, please.
4: Scoring? Okay. I'm going to do it on the phone because I think it's a little bit easier for me to pull this up on here as opposed to the stat sheet. All right. Total yards for the Lions, 271. 187 of that is on the ground. Charlie, when was the last time that, let's just forget in a half, in a game, when was the last time the Lions ran for 187 yards? I would love to know that stat. That's a really good game, but they've done it in the first half so far on only 24 attempts. That's 7.8 yards per carry so far and three touchdowns on the ground. It's just been a great day running the ball.
3: The Lion offense through the first two, total offense, is only 285 per game. So, yes, indeed, sir, things are on a better foot.
4: All right, let's see here. Passing yardage, 84 yards through the air on 8 of 15 passing for Jack Jacobs, 53% completion, averaging 10.5 yards per completion. And 56 of those yards so far have come after the catch. No touch

0: and 56 of those yards so far have come after the catch. No touchdowns, only one drop so far for the Lions, which is nice. They had a few drops in the games leading up here. Total first downs, the Lions with 10. Six of those were on the ground, four of those through the air. None were from first downs. They've ran 39 total plays, and their average yard per play, Charlie, in the first half there was 6.9 yards per play. And it's definitely, I mentioned the running has been the emphasis, almost a 2-1, 24 runs to 15 passes.
1: It's nice to see the ground game used like that. It's nice to see the ground game effective like that. So, hey, did you know the band plays Beyonce?
0: I did not.
1: Well, we're both about to find out. What are some of the other numbers that might jump out at you? The time of possession. I know it's your favorite stat.
0: I think it's the most useless stat ever, but today it kind of makes a little sense because the Lions have been running the ball so well. 18 minutes and 38 seconds for the Lions, only 11 minutes and 22 seconds
1: That's
0: for Northwestern State.
1: That's 16 more times saying hike for E.T.
0: And one big one we've talked about in the last few games, the Lions have really struggled converting third downs. They're 4 of 8 tonight. 50% is really good, so you can hang on to 50% for the rest of this game. You got a little something going, but you're going to have to hang on to that because that's a tough one.
1: So in three of their drives in the first half, they had, looks like, 9 overall. But the Lions had a conversion on 3rd and 7 and scored a touchdown. They failed on 3rd and 3, had to settle for a field goal. And the next time it was 3rd and 3, they scored a touchdown. So it's they're having shorter yardage needed to get a first down than they've had the last couple of games. And I'm not sure they've quite really understood how to handle the bonus of that situation. They haven't been in it long this year.
0: Yeah, and the crazy thing is you've got 4 different running backs doing it, really. I mean, you've got E.J. Oakman has 11 carries for 59 yards. That's an average of 5.4. Micah Simpson carried it once for 50 and a touchdown. Quay Middlebrooks has had a nice game. 5 carries for 46 yards. He's averaging 9.2 a carry. And then Major McBride kind of came on, and we haven't seen him in a while. 5 carries for 35 yards and 2 touchdowns. He's averaging 7 yards a carry. So 4 different guys running the ball, and it's just worked for the Lions.
1: Yep. Simpson, of course, he's not a running back. They handed him an end around that paid dividends. But Middlebrooks, he's looked solid. McBride, maybe because we haven't seen him very much recently, is showing out the most with that 7 yards a tote.
0: And he's kind of come,
1: plus 2 touchdowns.
0: It seems like he's kind of come in. I don't know if this is just random chance or if this is kind of a game plan. Maybe he's kind of come in inside the red zone. If you've noticed, he gets the ball. He suddenly shows up in the game when they're like inside the 10-yard line, and that's why he's got those 2 touchdowns where you haven't seen him at all when the Lions had the ball anywhere else on the field. But as soon as they get kind of down inside the 10, suddenly you start seeing him there. So I'm wondering if maybe that's something they picked up on him. You know, Major McBride doesn't have that breakaway speed, but you don't have to have it when you're inside the 10, right?
1: That's
0: all you need to have is vision and the ability to pick up enough yards to get the touchdown, so maybe they've got something there.
1: You need to have the vision. You need to find that teeny tiny seam that you can split behind a blocker. Looking at the receiving core, Micah Simpson and Sean Salas with 3 catches apiece. Simpson targeted 3 times, 46 yards total, most of it coming after the catch, 43. And his longest play is 29 yards from scrimmage on a throwing play. Salas targeted 6 times, but only 3 catches for 12 yards. I think he's doing better blocking today and serving as a decoy than as a target, but that just means it's only a little bit off day for him. Andres Lewis, 2 grabs, 26 yards, and Josh Pikel has been targeted twice, couldn't come up with a grab. Jimmy Duncan leading the way for Northwestern State, 3 catches for 2 yards. Not exactly leading, but say Davis had a 60-yarder on that little screen play. That went the bulk of his 67 total yards and a touchdown.

0: Brendan Webb, the running back from Gilmer, was targeted once, didn't come up with a catch. What about punting? Field position has been kind of important tonight. And both punters have averaged nearly the same. Jack Hurley for Northwestern, 37 yards a kick on six attempts. Ben Meehan a little bit further, 37.7. But he's done that with just three kicks, and one of them downed inside the 20. His longest went 40 yards, but in his case, it was more about field position than just letting it fly. Jack Hurley had a 47-yarder, and that was definitely an opportunity for him to just kick it as hard as he could and see where it went. But no touchbacks and nothing inside the 20 for him. Kick returns, well, Lions haven't had anything to speak of, but the Demons get 33 yards on two kick returns. Zay Davis with 19 on his, Ben Buisson with 14. Defensive leaders, it is Christian Williams with six assists as the leader for Northwestern State. I want to find him real quick because the point made is he playing at linebacker and inside, or is he in the secondary and leading the team because the Lions keep getting people out to him? Christian Williams, a safety. Yeah, that's not a good sign when your safety is the leading tackler.
1: Yeah, that's a problem.
0: Diego Sanchez with two unassisted and in on three more, has five. So does Joe Natale. And then Alex Larry with four stops, one of them unassisted. Lions are led by Caleb Nui-Yandel, three tackles, one unassisted. Duncan Parham with two unassisted, has three. And Tremar Gilbert with one unassisted, also three. David Spruels, one of each, has a total of two tackles. Lion leaders have Parham with a couple of sacks. There have been none committed by Northwestern State. Good protection tonight so far for Jack Jacobs.
1: It's a nice change, too, because the last couple of games, the Erod, for the most part, was in there at quarterback, and he was just under assault. That offensive line has taken a little while to gel, but like you said, so far tonight, it's been a pretty clean pocket. But I think a lot of that also goes back to the fact that you have 186 yards of offense on the ground. There's not a whole lot of blitzing you can do trying to get to the quarterback when they're running it down your throat. You're trying to stop the run. So that should open some things up in the passing game for Jack. I keep calling him Josh. Jack in the second half to throw the ball, because they've got to start. If you're Northwestern State, you've got to start tuning into that Lions running game, because it is eating you alive, which should open up some play action for Jack here in the second half.
0: Okay, we need to take a break. The Lion Pride Band is marching off the field. We still have a bit to go, but the teams need to warm up. 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Lions are leading Northwestern State by a 24-14 count.
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7: And here's Heather with the weather.
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0: We are back in Memorial Stadium. Lions down there getting loose again on Ernest Hawkins Field. Right now with a 24-14 lead over the visiting Demons. Let's go to the Southland Conference scoreboard. And, man, that North Alabama and Southeastern Louisiana game certainly has our attention. Right now, they're just starting the second half. 6 seconds in, North Alabama has the ball driving from midfield towards Southeastern's goal line. It's North Alabama 18, Southeastern 14. They are about ready to begin the third quarter. UTRGV trailing Nichols by three down in Thibodeau. Nichols is going to see if he can pick up its second win. RGV trying to avoid its second loss. Now we go, it's Nichols 17-14. We've got Houston Christian leading by a million over Arkansas Baptist 62-0. Tarleton, a little over 5 minutes to go in the half, a 14-7 lead over the McNeese Cowboys in Lake Charles. And Tarleton with the ball inside its own 30 as the first half is getting close to a finish. 12:46 to go in the first half. SFA with the ball, threatening Abilene Christian in a 7-7 game. Lumberjacks have it inside the Wildcats 30 at the moment. And two finals in, Northern Arizona 38-28 over Incarnate Word. Lumberjacks improved to 2-1. They are perfect at home in two tries. UIW is now 1-1. And then the other final, Lamar went a long way to get this one, Brock, all the way to Moscow, Idaho. And they got to win 23-17 over Idaho. The Vandals outscored them 14-3 in the second half. It probably was a bit of a nail biter, but Pete Rosamundo's squad has come up with the dub. So we're moments away from the kick. One final break back to Preston Norris, and we'll be back with a second half kickoff on your station 88.9 KETR.
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0: Lions back out on the field with the Demons holding a 10-point lead, but about to give the ball back to Northwestern State. Start the second half. Oslo Rigby blasts this one 2 yards deep, fielded 5, 10, 15, 20, 25, oh. And ankles clipped together. That will bring down the Demon return man, Antonio Hall.
1: It lines with 180-plus yards rushing there in that first half. Charlie, I looked up the school record because I'm thinking, man, that's a pretty good half, right?
0: Right.
1: School record for rushing yardage.
0: In a game.
1: In a game. 400 and 64 yards on the ground.
0: Against?
1: And 1952 against Southwest Texas, now Texas State.
0: Wow.
1: Lions had 464 on the ground. That's a game.
0: I wonder how much of that was Marvelous Marvin Brown, because that was his era. Here we go, lined up in the eye. Northwestern State has the ball at its own 26-yard line. Dropping to throw. There's a slant, a little jailbreak, but it was too close to the gatekeepers. And after the catch made by Northwestern State's Joseph Moreland, the tight end, it is no further gain. They've got him at the 32, though. It's a 6-yard gainer. Northwestern State going left to right across your dial here in the third. Lion defense posts up. Now they're going to have a little end around, but can he get out of traffic? Close to the sticks, but popped before he got there. Jimmy Duncan.
1: He got it.
0: Handed the rock, did he?
1: Yep.
0: They're waving the chain gang up. And that's another first down, the first of the second half for Northwestern State.
1: Charlie's looking through Avi Maida's great this day in history, and he has birthdays on here.
0: Yeah.
1: Sydney Sweeney's birthday. You have a live mic and 100,000 watts. Would you like to say anything to Sydney Sweeney right now?
0: Go Lions. Probably the safest thing any of us could say. Here's the snap. Delayed play action. Nice come around to the right side. And that's a first. Yeah, that's a first down.
1: I'm not sure that wasn't a blown-up play, honestly. It looked like he was holding the ball out, and nobody came to grab it, so he just took off.
0: Well, he sure sold it.
1: He did.
0: As it was designed that way. Zach Wilkie staying in the game at QB for Northwestern State. Second down and four. The ball just inside the Northwestern 42. Demons send out Dylan Rhodes and Jimmy Duncan to the left side and have another man off on the numbers right. Play action. Wilkie throwing deep down the right sideline. It is caught. Oh, what a catch, but out of bounds.
1: That was close.
0: Brendan Webb, the old Gilmer Buckeye, hauled that one in over his shoulder, but he had to go where the ball went, and that was OB.
1: And Kamani Wilson, some really nice coverage there. That was going to be a really difficult catch to make. Ball was thrown just right, but just great coverage there.
0: So Wilkie facing third down and four. Three receivers, wide side left, another man to the right. He's in trouble. Dumps it down and threw that one at the feet of...
1: He put that in his left hand and just threw it straight down because he couldn't throw it right-handed. Yeah. It was rolling to his left. It's a smart play.
0: It was right at the feet of Duncan Parham, who a little bit higher up might have said, let me show you how it looks like when we score one on defense.
1: And he had Salehi Kanuka-Williams breathing down his neck, too. Number 44 was coming after him from behind.
0: Fourth and four. Northwestern State punting away. This is Hurley. And, ooh, he got a good foot in this one. Caught at the 23 by Micah Simpson. He's got it covered up and taken care of. Lions will start first down and 10, and this will be their first drive of the second half. Brock Northwestern gets it for a little bit over 2 minutes. And the Lion defense, they get to go over and rest a little after not too much work.
1: No, they've had a nice game. Only given up 95 yards of total offense so far tonight. 20 net rushing yards. That'll work.
0: Demons still with 11 fewer offensive snaps than ET. Jack Jacobs, who has had a solid debut at quarterback. He'll hand this one off and look, fighting through. Boy, I think seven of the Demon defenders got a hand on the ball carrier, and I believe the last man up is going to be E.J. Oakman.
1: Yep.
0: E.J. just battling his way through. Second down, Second and six for ET. Lions at their own 28. Linemen all their backs to the football and waiting for Jacobs to come give them instructions. Lions on the left hash mark, going right to left, a wide out each way. Now they'll drag the receiver from the left side up, and it's blocking room and a handoff. And EJ over the 30 to the 31. That's another 3 yards. And so four on the first, three on the second. If my mathing is correct, this will be third and three, the first third down attempt for ET in the half. Wide side of the field is to the right. Jacobs up under center and then backing away. Salas will slide from left to right. Hand off again. There's a hole. And fix and feed first down. Boy, I think they grabbed his jersey up by the sleeves and not his face mask.
1: It probably saved a touchdown because there was a big old hole in the middle there that EJ hit, and they were just able to grab his jersey as he went by, but there was nobody deep in the middle of the field there for Northwestern. That would have been a touchdown probably.
0: East Texas with another fix and feed. First down at its own 37.
1: When I realize why I keep calling Jack Josh Jacobs. Josh Jacobs is that running back for the Raiders.
0: Uh-huh.
1: That's what's stuck in my brain there.
0: That would confuse me every time, too. How the Raiders doing? Oh, they haven't started yet. Here's a handoff right side. Middlebrooks.
1: Ooh.
0: Can't get to the edge, and the Demon defenders string him out and drop him behind the line of scrimmage. A loss of two.
1: That's just a nice job there by Northwestern State pushing that handoff. It's a wide run to the short side of the field, and there's just not a lot of room over there. They were just able to kind of push him towards the out-of-bounds until he ran out of field.
0: Tyler Stewart and Major McBride come back into the game for the Lion offense. Second down and 12. Really a, call it 11-plus. Ball just across the 35. Twins right, one of them in motion, and a play action, and a throw over the middle. That one's picked off, but a penalty flag. Heading down the left side, it is Antonio Hall who made that pick.
1: And that flag's kind of where the play was made, right?
0: Yeah, and the field judge, his initial signal is it's against Northwestern State.
1: Yeah, it got a little physical on Micah Simpson to make that pass there, or make that interception.
0: Right. So, second and 11 just turned into a fix and feed first down, courtesy of the penalty flag. And, hey, by the way, let's get rid of that INT as well.
1: Charlie, Stephen F. Austin leads Abilene Christian 14-7. 8 minutes to go in the first half there. Tarleton State has taken a 14-7 lead as well over McNeese. 2:29 remaining in that one. And Southeastern Louisiana has taken the lead, Charlie, over North Alabama, 21-18.
0: Wow. Whoa. That's
1: finally.
0: That gives them a little help.
1: Yeah.
0: But they're not out of the woods
1: not
0: yet.
1: Not at all. Nope. Still 9:51 to go in the third.
0: Jack Jacobs has three men out on the left side. The Lions put one of them in motion. Jacobs, play was read well.
1: Yes, it was.
0: There was no blocking provided by the man who took the fake handoff.
1: Yeah, if he would have handed it to Major McBride, Major McBride would have lost 4 yards. If Jack held on to it, he was going to lose 4 yards. Northwestern just had that one sniffed out.
0: So they lost 4 yards.
1: They lost 4 yards.
0: Second and 14. 24-14, East Texas in front. We play near the 9-minute mark of quarter number three. Both teams looking for their first win of the year. You could say the Lions have played more up in competition than their opponent tonight. Jacobs throws a dart. Caught. Nice play and a spin move from the 40 down to the 36-yard line. Nifty grab there by Tanner Harrison. And a fix and feed first down.
1: Good to see Tanner Harrison making some plays. He was a big player on that line, wide receiving core last year. It's nice to see him back.
0: I think he was a little bit banged up the past two games.
1: Early on, yeah.
0: E.T. up to the stripes, and this one's not ending well.
1: And that's one that Jack should have held on to. He handed that one to Major McBride, was sniffed out, but if he would have kept that one and run to the right, there was some room over there.
0: Yeah, when you're a running back, the first words you hear from your quarterback, you don't want him to be run for your life. Lions lose six on that one. Northwestern's, one time was okay, but two times in the same drive, and they're starting to figure something out. Two receivers off wide right. One man, that's Tanner, on the left. Middlebrooks runs out to the right side. They throw it. It's a low pass to Salas.
1: That
0: one will be on Jack.
1: That's just a bad throw. Salas is wide open with nobody around him. He threw it down around his kneecap.
0: I'm not sure. Throwing it to the flat, that was right at the line of scrimmage. And he's headed to the sideline in three steps. But if that was the only option, you have that to consider as well. E.T. players, hands on hips. It's still kind of warm out there. Third down and 16. They had a third and 19 in the first quarter. It didn't work. Two right. They send Middlebrooks on the fly again. Here's a dump. This one may go, but wrapped up and brought down at the 39 is Salas.
1: That's a nice play.
0: It was. And a four-yard gain for E.T., but that's not quite enough for a fixin' feed.
1: He had some running room in front of him, but just a nice tackle.
0: There's a little bit of an art to being able to dive and clip somebody's heels together. Meehan will get back in the Lion half of the field, and he awaits the snap for this punt at his own 47. A little bit high, bunny hop, no big pressure, and a high short kick meant to be that way. Down to the 7-yard line, and that's where a fair catch is made by Ben Buisson. Good punt. That's his second one inside the 20. And it gets us to our first media timeout of the second half. 6:48 to go in the third. Lions still with a 24-14 lead. 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
0: East Texas A&M leading Northwestern State's Demons 24-14. Southland Conference game number two for East Texas A&M. You couldn't really call last week's loss at SFA a shocker.
1: It's a good team.
0: Yep. Hand off, and look at this, a little stutter step and a little bit of room opening up left side on the carry for the Demons, Zay Davis. He's the graduate student originally out of Northwest Mississippi Community College. He's from Jackson, the state capital.
1: And if there's one guy on that offense that you kind of have to keep an eye on, it's definitely him.
0: He busted a big one in that LC game, didn't he?
1: He had a few of them. He's kind of their big play guy on offense. They don't have a legit stud back there, but if there's one close to it, it's him.
0: Oh, a bad snap. That one, fortunately, popped up off the shoe of the running back.
1: I think this may be a false start. The whole offensive line just looked like a mess on that play from Northwestern. It was. Yep. I think everybody went on the snap when it was supposed to be snapped, and it wasn't snapped. And then the center realized it, tried to catch up, and that's why it kind of rolled back to the quarterback.
0: What were you thinking about, son?
1: You're the only guy out here that really has to know that better than anybody else.
0: So that pushes the Demons back the 5 yards they gained initially. 6:09 left in the third. Both teams blanked in the second half, but the Lions have 10 more. There's one thrown over, just a dump, and that one is going to get the Demons back, well, close to enough for a first down.
1: Yeah, that's a Lion. I thought he went a little further than that, but they marked him a good two, almost three short.
0: Yeah, out of bounds at the 15, just past it. And now it's a third down and two for Northwestern State. Demons in this game are 1 of 8 on third down conversion attempts. They really need to be 2 out of 9 if they want to have a chance today. Play action, no, handoff, and ooh, with a nice spin move. Ball carrier may have enough.
1: He got it, I think. Yep. Right at it. They've had quite a few first downs where they're just enough to get it.
0: In is in, right? So the Demons with fresh life. First and 10 at their own 18-yard line. Twin receivers off to the left, make it triplets. And nothing but room on the right. Handoff that way. And up over tackle, there's a helmet off somewhere. That's one of the Demons, and I believe he got...
1: No, that's a Lion, and he had his helmet come off and got popped by the running back. His helmet came off, and the running back ducked his head right when it happened, and he hit him with no helmet on right in the forehead. That's scary.
0: Lion defenders are down there with their guy. We're going to take a break, or will we? Let's hang on a moment. We will take a break. Keep it right here on 88.9 KETR, the home of Lion Athletics. And we'll be back.
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0: 4:48 remaining in the third quarter. East Texas A&M 24-14. But a timeout on the field as one of the Lion defenders caught in a bad spot. His helmet popped off right before he was hit by the ball carrier. Brock Callaway, you caught a jersey number.
1: Yeah, 94.
0: That'll be Zachary Weaver. Weaver, 6'3", 235. He's a transfer here from Virginia Union.
1: And, you know, a lot of times, you know, you get a personal foul if your helmet comes off and you keep going in the play, and that's not what happened. It was really just kind of bad luck. Because it was right when the running back was about 2 yards in front of him. His helmet flew off. The running back ducked his head down because he thought there was about to be a big impact. And when he did that, he caught him right in the forehead without a helmet on. That's rough.
0: It might leave a mark.
1: It's kind of bad luck all around on that one.
0: 6 yard gain. Weaver off the field. And now we're ready to go. The clock has begun to run. Wilkie, the snap, and he'll hand it off. Left side, a little counter play there. And Zay Davis is going to be stopped before he got far away. In fact, he made the line of scrimmage, and that's it.
1: Yeah, counter. Everybody kind of shifted to the right. Running back gets the handoff, comes back to the left, and you think, those can go a bit if they have everybody leaning in the wrong direction. But luckily, the Lions were right in the place they were supposed to be there, and just no yardage.
0: You know, I loved running that counter, but it was usually because it worked the first time and not as much afterwards. But you had that false sense of hope. Let's do that one again. Wilkie to throw. He's throwing deep down the left side, and it is
1: caught.
0: I think
1: he caught that.
0: Oh, yes, he did.
1: No, he said incomplete.
0: Walking down the sideline in front of the Northwestern State bench. And boy, did that look like a catch.
1: It really did. He might have just been out of bounds when he caught it, but that was a really nice catch.
0: Demons are going to send out the punt team. And once more, we'll see Jack Hurley and see what he can do. Micah Simpson wandering around.
1: It feels like he's been 35-yard line or better the entire game on these punt returns, doesn't it? He's had good field position every one.
0: Low snap, end over end, and
1: that just hit a Lion's leg. That's Northwestern ball. That's bad luck there. That very short punt, and there's two different guys for the Lions trying to get back and block, and it looked like it hit a Lion right in the leg, and a Northwestern player dove on it. They're saying it's ET ball.
0: Wow.
1: I'm not sure how that's happening, but we'll take it.
0: Was there a
1: unless they're saying
0: a demon next to the Lion that you think got hit by the ball?
1: I don't know. It looked like it hit a Lion to me, but Lions catch a break here. I'm trying to wait for a replay on the big screen, but hasn't happened yet.
0: Well, the crew down there is...
1: There's a lot of talk going on. I bet this is going to be a replay.
0: Still conversing. There's our new in-game, in-venue host. So apparently, they're pretty sure it's the Lions' ball. I'm not sure how, because we couldn't really hear that. But East Texas A&M, with 3:52 left to play in the third, is keeping the offense out there. Their best field position of the half, first and 10 from their own 46. A wide out each way. Simpson alone down here on the left side. Play action, delay, handoff, and I believe that is McBride.
1: That was 21, it looked like.
0: That would not be McBride. Jordan Hamilton.
1: Haven't seen him in a while.
0: Hamilton, a junior now.
1: We got a post-play flag here, and I believe that's going to be on Northwestern State.
0: Well, Ben must be number two because of the way three of his teammates are on him. And I think we've got Blaine McCorkle, the Northwestern State head coach, is a little bit upset about this one. There's the penalty flag at the 48 of Northwestern State, which is basically the line of scrimmage, plus a yard. But still conversation with the officials on that. Well, they can do that anytime.
1: Oh, they picked up the penalty flag.
0: Okay. That means there's no penalty, correct?
1: Correct.
0: Excellent. Demons are probably happy about that. They're already down 10. They don't need to self-injure themselves. They've done it before and make it worse. Lions would be happy to pack on anything they can. Second and five, just across the 50. Salas will slide left to right. Now the snap. Jack hands it off, and a hole opened up the middle. And tumbling up to the 42, that's a fix and feed first down. And look who got it. It was Jordan Hamilton on his second straight carry.
1: Well, Hamilton, you think back a couple years ago, Jordan kind of came out of the gate looking really good. He's that big stride guy. He's a nice runner. Haven't seen him in a little while.
0: That high getaway sticks. It makes me think of Carandal Hale.
1: Yes.
0: And when I interviewed Micah Simpson a couple of weeks ago, we were talking a little bit about Carandal Hale. We did.
1: Well, that freshman year for him when the Lions won the Natty, Carandal Hale and E.J. Thompson, that was a fun backfield. Both freshmen, too, yeah.
0: Wide out each way. Jack Plaxton throwing for the score. Got it. There's Simpson to the 10-5. Touchdown, Lions. A 42-yard dart. Jack Jacobs to Micah Simpson, who made the catch, what, around the 18, and then burst his way into the end zone. E.T. up 30-14.
1: You cannot cover Micah Simpson one-on-one. And when he's running a route across the middle like that, it's going to be tough for any DB to, number one, read the route, number two, react fast enough to keep up, and then number three, stay with him speed-wise. And all three were missed right there. Micah had a couple steps on his man. Jack made a great throw there, and you're not going to catch Micah Simpson once he's got a step on you. He's gone.
0: I think that was Jack's best toss of the night.
1: Agreed.
0: Snap, kick, it's good. 2:31 left in the third, and it's 31-14. E.T. over Northwestern State. Lions going to kick off when we get back in a couple of minutes. Keep it on your station, 88.9 KETR.
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0: East Texas A&M enjoying a 31-14 advantage over visiting Northwestern State. 2:31 to go in the third. And that is a 3-score lead for East Texas A&M. This is when you're Northwestern State and you're starting to get those negative vibes coming at you.
1: Yes.
0: Backing up for the kick, Oslo Rigby, who had to be accurate with his last boot on the PAT, was. And now he can just let it swing. There's a kick. That one's going to go even deeper, and that's the best kick he's had today. 9 yards deep in the end zone, and no return for Northwestern.
1: I think if you're Northwestern, you almost have to have a touchdown this drive. Do you agree?
0: Well, if they have any real hope.
1: Yeah, it feels like this one's starting to get away from them a little bit. You're down 17, and it feels like six different times Micah Simpson's been standing at midfield, fielding a punt. The Lions keep getting good field position. You've got to put some points on the board if you're Northwestern, if you want to have any chance in this game, because it feels like the Lions are starting to kind of push away a little bit.
0: Speaking of put some points on the board, SFA just hit a field goal to take a 20-7 lead in its game against Abilene Christian. So here's a question for you. If SFA wins that game, is Colby going to lead the Lumberjacks in calling the roll?
1: So where it all started was ACU, right?
0: That's right.
1: It's where the Lions started that whole thing. Here we are, what, 70 years later, still doing it?
0: Yeah. It stuck.
1: Northwestern with a 8-yard run there, 7-yard run there. Makes it a second three.
0: A snap. Hand off. No, play action. Spinning back and looking to throw another deep ball down their left sideline. That one ahead of everyone.
1: Double covered down the sideline, too. Feels like the Lions back deep in coverage have been really, really good tonight.
0: Zay Davis had two men step for step. So that'll bring up third and three. What are the Demons going to do here? Lions trying to make sure they get a lineman being replaced off, or is that Kupu? No, that's not. That was Joel Yamango. And a timeout called by Northwestern. Looks like they're going to visit a little bit. Back to the scoreboard.
1: What was that at the SFA score when you said it last?
0: 20-7.
1: Okay, I didn't know if you said the 20. I just saw it had gone up to 20.
0: Yep, only 20 seconds left and 21 seconds left in the second quarter. They are ready to start the second half in Lake Charles, where you mentioned Tarleton leading McNeese. A lot of cowboy hats in that game, don't you think?
1: Yes. For sure.
0: Houston Christian has, in almost 12 and a half minutes of quarter number three, scored only 10 points. And that gives them a 72-0 lead over Arkansas Baptist.
1: A sluggish offense in the second half.
0: Yeah, they're probably worried. Is that their third or fourth string that's getting to
1: They're on pace for 100.
0: Don't fumble anything inside the five, and don't miss any PATs. There was a high school game, Oak Cliff Life over a public school, and it was like 104-20.
1: Yeah.
0: And that's not six-man, I don't believe.
1: I'm sure that didn't get chippy at the end.
0: No. Well, if you only had enough chippy to give up 104 points,
1: you lose that opportunity.
0: Might want to run from contact. Here's Wilkie's flushed out, gets away from one. There's a holding call, I think, coming up from the backfield.
1: I don't know. There's a helmet that came off.
0: Yeah, but that doesn't have to be from the other team knocking it that way. And right in front of the referee on that one, too. Brian Bortness saw it all. He's visiting with his umpire and about to tell us what he saw.
1: Yep, that's what I thought. Ooh. Illegal hands to the face. That's why that helmet flew off. That's a bad penalty for the Lions. You just gave up a first down.
0: You did indeed. So hands to the helmet anymore, is that kind of the cleaned up version of, you know, ear holing a guy?
1: No, this is a hand up in his face that knocked his helmet off.
0: You can get leverage even without face masking somebody enough to pop a helmet off.
1: Well, yeah, your hand shouldn't be up in there. It should be in their chest.
0: First and 10. Lions keep making a couple of subs here. And now the Demons spread out, going left to right. They have the ball on the right hash mark. And to the wide side, send three receivers. Wilkie to throw, or Willie's going to keep it. And a quarterback draw. Look at that. He has rumbled his way near a first down, maybe to it, all the way to the 37-yard line, and they will move the chains. That was a good call.
1: It was. Once again, you know, one of the reasons that's happening is the Lions' DBs deep have been good all night. It's leaving that middle open a little bit, though. If you've got a quarterback that can make some room with their legs, that's open because your DBs are deep.
0: Where's Roman? Where's Orion's little brother? Hand off. Ooh, little tricksy. They're going to get it back to the quarterback, who throws it back right, incomplete.
1: Well, there's a lot of moving parts for a pass that went to the line of scrimmage, am I right?
0: I've never seen one like that where the final pass is thrown, dumped out into the flat.
1: Yeah.
0: Those are usually home run balls. At least they're going to get to the warning track. That time they didn't even.
1: You had three different people touch the ball before the pass was thrown, and then you throw it to the line of scrimmage. Yeah, that's not where it usually goes.
0: So the Demons pack them in a little tighter, but for two. One man outside the hash is left on the numbers right. Wilkie, play action, throws, has a man at the 36, trying to break away. Oh. Hit the second time. And that's a tackle. Down goes Joseph Moreland, the tight end. That was a nice catch, a nice move, but there was no move to get away from the second
1: hit.
0: That
1: was Jaheim Lowe. And you remember Jaheim was a starter last year. We know he can hit. That was a big hit there.
0: Third down and three. The ball has its nose resting on the Lion 30. Demons on the right hash again. They'll have two men off to the right, but send one over in motion. Here's another counter and another big hit. Ball's free.
1: I think Northwestern just got it back, and they're going to be across the first down marker, Charlie. What a bad break for the Lions there. It popped right out in the open. It looked like number 14 for the Lions, Elijah Hughes, dove on it, and it kind of squirted out straight to a lineman.
0: I think 66.
1: Who grabbed it right at the line, the first down conversion. Ugh.
0: If it was 66, that's Christian Menard, 285-pound sophomore. That'll let the air out of the ball. It'll also let the air out of the third quarter. We have played three with one to go. 31-14, E.T., stick around on your station, 88.9 KETR. We'll be back for the final chapter.
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18: Welcome back to Commerce, Texas, where your Lions lead 31-14 going into the fourth quarter against Northwestern State. Just a quick run-through on the Southland Conference scoreboard around our conference here. Southeastern Louisiana still leads North Alabama 30-18. They're about to start the fourth quarter there. Nicholls State is starting to pull away from UT Rio Grande Valley. 31-14, they just started the fourth quarter there. Houston Christian still has a huge lead over Arkansas Baptist, 72-0. They're just about to start the fourth quarter. Tarleton State, still only a 7-point lead over McNeese. Tarleton State, highly ranked. And they have just started the second half there, 14-7 again. Tarleton leads McNeese. Stephen F. Austin at halftime has a 20-7 lead over ACU. ACU came into the season ranked number 14. They are trying to not go 0-3 to start the season, Charlie. That's a shocking start to ACU's season. It looked pretty ranked, pretty highly ranked early on the season. Lamar with a big win over FBS Idaho, 23-17. And Incarnate Word falls to Northern Arizona, 38-28.
0: East Texas A&M gets the defense back out on the field. Northwestern State has a little something cooking. Zach Wilkie's guided the drive. In fact, he's guided the Demons all the second half. Play action, throwing right, has a man.
18: Oh, man.
0: Popped and broken up at the three. Did he drop it,
18: yes,
0: or did the hit force it?
18: He was wide open. A good throw hit him right in his hands. He took a hit as soon as the ball got there, but you got to make that catch. If you're Northwestern, you want to have a chance to win this game. You've got to score a touchdown here, and you've got to make catches like that.
0: Oh, that's one of their guys, Jimmy Duncan. That's one of their main guys.
18: You've got to make that catch.
0: I think he heard footsteps.
18: Lions now are over 200 yards on the ground, 202 for the day, 6.5 yards per carry. My goodness.
0: Second and 10. 5 seconds into the fourth quarter. Demons back to throw. Wilkie flushed. Now being pursued. He's going to let it fly on the run. It's out of bounds. Was he over the... It's not a penalty if he throws it over the line of scrimmage if it's not caught. Right?
18: I think that's correct, yeah.
0: It's only if...
18: I think he was a yard or so behind it, though.
0: Was he?
18: Yeah.
0: Still? Okay. It's hard to tell on our sideline.
18: We're at a weird angle.
0: The players blocking our view of the paint. Third and 10.
18: Sure can see a lot better this week, though, right?
0: Oh, gosh.
18: That was the worst in 17 years last week.
0: It's like trying to call a game painted by Salvador Dali. Everything was a little melted looking. Three receivers left. They're going to hand it off and run. And
18: oh,
0: rumble,
18: man.
0: 5 yards and rumble a few more down to the 18.
18: He's 2 yards short.
0: 2 yards short.
18: What do you do here if you're Northwestern?
0: Well,
18: I don't think
0: the field goal.
18: It puts you in two scores.
0: Yeah. I mean, you're three scores down. A field goal can be one of them.
18: You need one eventually, yeah.
0: And right now they really, really, really need those points.
18: They're keeping their offense out there.
0: It looks like it. So Zach Wilkie has put some juice into the life of this Demon offense. A receiver right, two to the left. He'll snap. It'll be a handoff. Lions get him in the backfield and snuff it out. E.T.'s football.
18: It's easy to say that now, but I completely disagree with that decision. I think, like you said, you kick that field goal, make it a two-possession game. And
0: yeah. Now he's got nothing.
18: Now you got nothing.
0: And it's a three-possession game still.
18: And they had a questionable – remember earlier they almost went for the fourth down before the penalty made them not do it, but that was kind of a questionable fourth down call as well. Where it felt like you need to be punting it there, but they were going for it. That's twice that's happened tonight.
0: They'll probably remember that particular play.
18: Yeah. Well, that one actually happened. Remember the last one, there was a penalty that made it where they couldn't go for it after all.
0: Okay. Well, they're checking on everybody's Dougie now with the music here. Fan of that. How's your Dougie?
18: I have no Dougie.
0: You have no Dougie? No dancing out of Brock Callaway anymore?
18: No Dougie.
0: Receiver in motion, and it's a handoff. Lions are content to ground and pound, but they got pounded before they got to the line of scrimmage. And E.J. Oakman is dropped for a loss of two. East Texas keeping Jack Jacobs in there at quarterback. Avi Mehta came in and gave us the skinny on Erod, who's been in street clothes most of the week. He is expected to be back in pads next week. That does not mean he will start the game at Tulsa. The snap. Jack hands it off. Ooh, a hole opened up but quickly closed at the 21. That'll be EJ on the tote once more.
19: EJ opened with the carry.
0: Hobbling out of the game real quick. It's George Dragovich in his place. There goes Braden Illingworth. Illingworth, 6'3", 310 sophomore from Butte College. He's out of Oroville, California. That is one long pipeline, isn't it?

0: That is one long pipeline, isn't it? East Texas will spread them out. The ball on the left hash mark. But Twins either way. Looking, stepping up, throwing, and coming back to save his quarterback. Was it a catch? It is. And wow. It's a fix and feed first down on third and eight.
1: That Northwestern coaching staff was trying to sell it, weren't they?
0: They were.
1: They came running up saying that hit the ground, but it did not.
0: That is the longest third down conversion made tonight by East Texas. First and 10, handoff and smothered. Nowhere to go on the right side. A trio of demons broke through, and they were all over. Was it Micah that got that carry?
1: No, that was EJ, it looks like.
0: There's Oakman. Okay. He'll line up to the right of Jack Jacobs. Twins left, a man on the right. Jacobs hustling up. He was making sure his line didn't do anything stupid after the feint by the Northwestern D. Here's the clap, the snap, the handoff, and room to the right. Can he change direction? Yes, up to the 33. It'll be a pickup of five, maybe six. I think just five. And that'll bring up third down and seven.
2: It's a game of two. Down,
1: Texas right now trails Ohio State 20-3. 10 minutes to go in the third.
0: Jacobs will move the running back to his left. Over on the wide side, he'll be back to throw. The blitz, he gets decked.
1: Yeah, that's going to be a penalty.
0: And an interception.
1: Nope.
0: But there's the flag.
1: That's illegal hand. He basically just hit Jacobs in the face as he ran by. Very obvious call there.
0: Well, that'll be a fix and feed first down.
1: Fix and feed's been busy tonight.
0: It has. The Lions are getting it done. And that's the first time we've seen a... Well, maybe... No, it's not.
1: First down from a penalty? Is that where you're going?
0: Yeah, I was starting to go there, but I don't think so. They may have had one or two in the first half. And I wasn't putting that special tick mark right next to it, so I'd know.
1: Yeah, roughing the passer. That's about as obvious as it gets.
0: Yeah. So they'll measure that from the spot of the foul, which won't give the Lions a ton of yardage, but it will give the Lions enough yardage for a fix and feed first down.
1: And what you're trying to do here now, obviously putting points on the board is great, but running the clock out is probably the most important thing. And, boy, getting a free first down like that sure helps a lot, push you right out there by midfield.
0: That it does, and it looks like we're going to have a little review down there.
1: Check and see if this is ejectable. Yeah.
0: So, 10:30 to play in the game. East Texas leads Northwestern State 31-14. We'll be right back with more on 88.9 KETR after the refs get to watch TV.
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2: Well, the officials haven't all heard enough yet from the booth. They're watching the last play to find out if that was an ejectable offense, I think is what we understand they're doing.
3: I'm surprised they haven't shown a replay on the big screen because it was pretty obvious. I mean, the camera had to be pointed at it.
2: There is no further explanation online on the targeting call. But patiently, that's the umpire, the referee, and I think the guy wearing the white SLC vest, I think he's the communicator. You know, they have a review guy, but they have a guy that is his interpreter, apparently. Brock, what about the game next week? We're going to live on Tulsa time for a few days.
3: Yes, we are. That's going to be a tough game. If you didn't hear us say it earlier, Tulsa beat Oklahoma State last week, and Oklahoma State beat number 6 Oregon today. So Tulsa is going to be a tough game. You wouldn't usually think of.
2: I know. We were just happy not to be playing SMU or Florida State back to back.
3: And you know what's funny? Both of those teams looked really, I mean, FSU to me looked incredible that week we played them. They really didn't have a great season, though.
2: No.
3: Went like .500. I think SMU was kind of the same way as well. Okay, so they actually moved that to targeting, Charlie.
2: Yep.
3: So that player is ejected.
2: Wow. There you go. Demons lose one of theirs. And he'll be able to get on the bus a little early. The ball, 1st and 10, placed on the 48-yard line of ET. Lions 52 yards from another touchdown. At the moment, leading 31-14.
3: Jack Jacobs so far, Charlie, 13 of 21, 152 yards and a touchdown.
2: How about a 138 efficiency rating for his play tonight? Hand off here in Middlebrooks. Boy, you saw him burst in and then duck that helmet down as white jerseys converged. Only got a yard out of that. Second down and 9, ET from its own 49. And with the rock right in between the hash marks. Two left. Nobody on the right side except for the tight end. A snap, handoff, and to the right. A little bit of running room. Got another player without a helmet on. One of those bonnets have been coming off all night.
3: Look at that push by the line, offensive line behind him.
2: A rugby shove. Turned 2nd and 9 and maybe a 3-yard gainer into a fix and feed 1st down at the Northwestern State 41.
3: That's just a great job by that offensive line. He was about 3 or 4 yards short. And it looked like his momentum was starting to slow down in the middle of a pile, and those Lions' offensive line just pushed him forward for a good 5 yards.
2: These guys are going to get some props after this game that have been hard to come by.
3: They've been good tonight.
2: A wide out right, another one left. Just inside the hashes, and it's a handoff and a rumble to the 38. We'll try the rugby scrum again. The Lions... that's about all they get. A little less than 3 yards. They were starting out between the 40 and the 41. And then get it down to the 38. Slow trot off the field for lineman Luke Rodriguez, the sophomore out of Forney. Lions have the ball on the right hash mark. Put two men on the hash mark left, Simpson, and another man on the numbers. Now they'll throw, and they'll go for that man, and it is a catch made at the 25 A fix and feed first down for Tanner Harrison.
3: Tanner getting a little involved here in the second half, yeah, isn't he?
2: And he had to go back to make that catch. It was not super easy for him.
3: Jack's got to do a better job of hitting guys in stride. They're making catches, but they're having to kind of stop their route a little bit, and it makes it harder to get those yards after the catch. If you have to kind of slow down, come back and catch it, and then take off again after that, it's a little tough.
2: Well, the numbers for Jack Jacobs, and we still have 8 minutes to play, 13 of 21, 165 yards and a touchdown. Brock, I think his biggest number is zero interceptions.
3: Yes.
2: Jacobs has the pistol snap. It was rough, but a handoff. And here's a wiggle and a couple of yards for Jordan Hamilton to the 23. We'll bring up second and eight. Lions just was clock chewing drive.
4: To gain of two. Second down, eight.
2: Lions not bothering to spend a lot of time in the huddle. But they're not in too big a hurry to say hike either. Still 15 seconds. They're not trying to hurry up and eat, but they're steady working on that clock. Snap, handoff, and a hole, and a burst, and headed to the end zone, touchdown.
3: Jordan Hamilton.
2: 23 yards to the house. Hamilton split two defenders inside the 10. They never got a hand on him. And East Texas A&M is up 37-14.
3: The running game continues, doesn't it? Well, yeah, we talked last week about that Lions offensive line really had a rough game, both games, the first two games. But tonight, you kind of get a defense that's given up 60 points a game, and some of it's been that, but a lot of it's just been that the Lions offensive line's been a lot better, and it didn't really matter which running back is in there. You start looking through the stats for this game, and there's five different Lions in the backfield that have had really nice games tonight.
2: And look at that PAT kick. No hitting the camera crew on the scissor lift this time. Oslo Rigby put it over them. And the Lions will kick off when we return with a 37-14 lead. Brock Callaway, we said they needed to win by 21 to really feel good about this victory being, you know, that's what it ought to be. They've got that. Let's see if they finish with it. Keep it here on 88.9 KETR. Find out with us.
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2: East Texas A&M 37, Northwestern State 14. Lions feeling a little happier on that sideline, Brock Callaway. They were still biting their fingernails at this time of the game in Macon, Georgia. And they were not biting their fingernails last week because everything was so wet.
3: That was not a fun game.
2: No.
3: I've had some annoying games in the past. We joked this past weekend. I saw Scott Garner having to pass a phone around in a booth. That is really annoying to have to do when electric goes out or something like that. You have some kind of technical thing.
2: Yep.
3: Me and J.P. Heath did that. And Kingsville, me and you have done that. I can't remember where it was
2: Oklahoma
3: at.
2: Oklahoma Panhandle State.
3: Oh, yes, that is where it was at. But, man, I tell you what, that humidity last week at SFA, you couldn't see the game. I mean, how are you supposed to do your job if you can't see through the window?
2: Lions,
3: boy, tonight's been a lot more fun, put it that way.
2: Oh, it has. We've had a crystal clear view of what looks like is going to be a Lion victory. The kick by Rigby is deep and will be, well, maybe not deep, at the 6. Up to the 15, the 20, contact, and down at the 24. Did the ball pop free? Don't believe it did. Didn't see a hat fly anywhere. If it did get loose, it was quickly covered up by a Northwestern player. Clock will be stopped with 6:58 remaining in the game. And what do they do? As soon as we get back from a break, they want to send us into another one. Let's stay here, Brock, and get a look at some other games.
3: Let me get you a...
2: Hey, North Alabama's not done yet. With 2:46 to go in the game, let's see, how long was that rushing touchdown? A 2-yard gainer. The PAT is good, and it's a 30-25 game. Southeastern Louisiana with the lead over North Alabama, but it's not over. Southeastern can be held shy of a first down. North Alabama wants the ball back. 3:32 to go in this one in Thibodeau. Nichols 31, UTRGV 7. 3:32, you don't think that's normally enough to come up with 10 points on the road. 6:38 to go in the night. Houston Christian easing up with an 88-0 lead over Arkansas Baptist.
3: Is that what that's called?
2: Well, I guess. I mean, they're scoring for the Huskies 28, 34, 10, and 16.
3: That's, yeah, you're right.
2: 7:33 to go in the third. McNeese is tied up with Tarleton at 14 all. The Cowboys just kicked the extra point to tie it up.
3: Nobody, I told you this earlier off the air, I'll say it on the air, nobody can choke away a great season faster than Tarleton State. And it makes me so happy when they do it.
2: We're going to play them again one day.
3: Oh, man, it's going to be awesome.
2: Wait.
3: It's going to be awesome.
2: They might be FBS before we do.
3: Yeah.
2: But we can't wait. Got a lot of friends over there.
3: Ohio State extends their lead over Texas to 23-3, 6:45 to go in the third.
2: And SFA leads Abilene Christian 20-7 still. Here's the play, and what happened over there on the far right sideline in front of the Demon bench?
3: That was David Spruels.
2: Ended up being a good night. A 5-yard pass play. The tackle was made about, or finished about 5 yards farther back. To throw. There's Wilkie, and this one picked off. Lions finally get to one. And stepping in front, I believe that was Wesley York Jr.
3: It was.
2: The sophomore linebacker.
3: I saw that 13 and the long hair, and it felt like Miklo Smalls out there picking a ball off. That's a great play.
2: Lions with a turnover. They get the rock with 6:23 to go. And Brock, another ground and pound drive coming, do you think?
3: You'd think so.
2: There is good that the Lions could get tonight, even in a game like this, on working on the passing game.
3: Yes.
2: But right now,
3: it's working.
2: Up 24. Yeah. Just do it like you've been here before.
3: Yeah. And I was about to say, it wouldn't be a bad time to date Jack Jacobs out of the game. He's healthy. He's had a nice game, and that's exactly what they've done.
2: Glass. I was just going to say, funny you should say that.
3: Glass is out there now. Luke Glass.
2: Here's the handoff, and another rumble up the middle. I believe that's Jordan Hamilton on the carry.
3: And I like that. Jack's had a good game.
2: Yeah.
3: This offense has been great tonight. There's no reason for him to go back out there and get hurt when you've already got Erod banged up and in street clothes tonight.
2: Right.
3: Get Jacobs out of here. Get Glass some time. Glass has been pretty good. We've heard about them talk about him. If you haven't heard about him, 6'5", 228-pound freshman out of Carrollton. He went to Prestonwood Christian, which is a really good private school.
2: And off. He's going to throw, and he got hit, and it's going to be picked off. The ball batted off the hand of Glass. It didn't go up in the air, but three feet. and landed in the hands of a demon lineman. That's the weirdest interception you will see.
3: He got hit right as he was throwing the ball, and it just shot about 5 feet up and straight to the player in front of him for Northwestern.
2: So a weird handoff fumble way back in the start of this ball game.
3: Yeah.
2: And then that one. And it's like, you know, I'm probably more disappointed we don't get to see him throw it again until E.T. gets the ball back, and by then he may not get to throw the ball again. So, Northwestern with the rock. Leaning towards the right hash mark, they are headed from Campbell to Cooper. Here's the handoff, the deep back. Oh, popped at the line of scrimmage. And getting forward maybe for a yard. That was Sage Ingram, a freshman out of Baton Rouge. And if that was his first carry of the night, he'll remember it, maybe. Second down and nine. They have not yet moved the down box up a yard. Hey, remind me something to tell you about chain gangs that I heard very recently. Looking for an opening. Wilkie gets rid of it over to the sideline in front of the Lion bench. Upended out of bounds was the receiver, Joseph Moreland.
3: We got a penalty flag at the line of scrimmage out wide.
2: Ooh,
3: is that a false start on a receiver?
2: Yeah, that might be disappointing to Demon fans.
3: Lions defensive lines have done really well tonight. 27 carries for only 73 yards for Northwestern. That's an average of 2.7 a carry. And if you go back to last week, all we were talking about was the line of scrimmage. They're getting killed on both sides. So here over on the Lions offense, they've ran for 250 yards. So offensively, the offensive line did really good. On the defensive side, they've given up 2.7 a carry. So line of scrimmage completely in the Lions' favor tonight.
2: So Mac Abney, the penalty is going to be against E.T. apparently.
3: Offsides, yeah.
2: Mac Abney is a friend of mine from Marshall, where his hobby was a TASO referee for nearly 50 years. But he was talking about at the, you know, they update every year, make sure everybody's fresh on the rules. Don't let me not finish this. Second and five. Wilkie's going to keep it. Pulled it down, runs to the right, trying to escape, but he's dragged down. And while he made the line of scrimmage, he was tackled about two steps behind it. But when they're reviewing the rules, and they're working with the clock operators and the chain gang, the two most commonly repeated imperatives to everybody in the classes is put your phones down. They have guys on the chain gang over on the sideline.
3: You gotta be kidding me.
2: No.
3: During the game?
2: During the game. Clock operators.
3: Oh,
2: same
3: goodness.
2: Thing. High school and college. Third and five. Wilkie ends up throwing to the right side. Caught. And with first down yardage, the Demons will get it inside the Lion 45. Will it be inside the 40 or right on the stripe? They're going to put it down at the 44. Just a little off. First down, though. 3:52 and counting. Demons spread out, get back to the line. Ball on the right hash. They'll put three receivers left, one right. And Wilkie, straight drop. Looks in trouble, lets it fly, caught. And
3: nice
2: the receiver
3: catch.
2: Hit immediately at the 40-yard line.
3: Little behind him and a defender right on him. That's a nice catch there.
2: Joseph Moreland, I think, on the catch again. They're looking for him regularly of late. He'll stay in the game and be closest to the formation. Two other receivers beyond him and one man off the formation left. Wilkie to throw. Goes into the middle, and while he's trying to juggle it and pull it in, blasted by a Lion defender. It was Jimmy Duncan, who has had a very rough night tonight.
3: Jimmy's had a couple of drop balls that I think his eyeballs and ears were connected and looking at a defender instead of looking at the ball.
2: Lions make a quick sub. Back into the game is Jay Trawick, sophomore from DeSoto High. Demons up on third down and six at the three-minute mark. Wilkie, deep, now heads over on the right side. He's going to run it himself. He's got the sticks and hops out of bounds at the 31.
3: It feels like the only way they've really been able to run the ball tonight is just Wilkie, when a pass play doesn't work, takes off.
2: Now, if everybody's covered and he's been able to elude everybody chasing
3: him, that's their
2: him,
3: best running play.
2: That's it. Hey, Lucky had a game today, didn't he? Coming in on the helicopter?
3: Yeah.
2: And we never saw the chopper leave. Somehow they got out of here without us noticing. They set up landings, an LZ. Isn't that what they?
3: Yeah, I think so.
2: Wilkie to throw, first and 10. Pulls it down to his left, firing away. And that one out of bounds all the way to the
3: track.
2: You've got to
3: be kidding me. They're going to call him for a late hit on the quarterback. There was a referee 4 feet away from it that didn't call it. And the head referee was literally on the opposite side of the field and threw the flag all the way across the field.
2: That's the center judge, Kelron Sykes.
3: He was 5 feet away from it and didn't call it. And your head referee is a good 30 yards away from it and throws a flag.
2: Hadn't seen him throw many. Yeah, they got it.
3: I think that may be a 38-14 flag, if you know what I mean.
2: Yep. I do. 2:22 to play. Demons get the ball pushed up to the 16 after that play. Hey, sometimes you only have to go 3 miles an hour over the speed limit to get a ticket, right? Wilkie looking left, fires to his back, caught at the 18, and he'll be followed out of bounds. Catch made by Myon Hicks. And I don't think we'll get another play in before the two-minute warning arrives. 7-6-5. And, Brock, I think we can breathe a little easy. There's the whistle. The clock freezes with 2 minutes to play, and that's about the same time that we'll take up taking a break. Keep it on 88.9 KETR. East Texas A&M 38. Northwestern State 14. We'll be back after this.
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2: 2 minutes remaining in the night, and then the celebration begins for East Texas A&M. Lions up 38-14 over Northwestern State. No, the game's not over, but when you are up 24 points and with 2 minutes to go, the odds of giving up that lead are sensationally against happening. Wilkes throws, caught a man,
3: oh,
2: who dropped the football,
3: goodness,
2: wide open at the nine.
3: How many plays?
2: He almost had it long enough for that to have been a fumble.
3: It hit him right in the face. I don't understand. There's been so many catches tonight, or balls that should have been caught for Northwestern State that they just can't catch the ball. Like, it feels like it's so fundamental. They just can't put it together. But that's how you lose to NAIA teams, I guess, right?
2: Yes. And it's how Blaine McCorkle is 1-25 in his time in Natchitoches so far. A snap, Wilkie, no throw. He's going to run it himself. Bunny hops out of a tackle, hit at the 15. It's a gain of 3, paid for with a stick by a Lion
3: Sonny
2: DB.
3: Sonny Vitale, 5'11", 225, junior linebacker out of City College of San Francisco. Seeing some different faces so far tonight.
2: We are. A lot of guys getting in. Northwestern State will get Jake Pavetto out and replace him with another target. Wilkie has his instructions delivered and keeps most of the demons on 4th and 9, close to home. A snap from the pistol. He is blitzed. He will throw, and he's got a man at the 13, tackled at the 11, and that is where East Texas A&M will take over on downs with 60 seconds to go. Brock Callaway, they got to burn up one more media timeout, but I'll tell you what, that last minute's going to go by quick for ET.
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2: East Texas A&M with a 24-point lead and 1 minute to play. Lions hand off, and look at this, nice spin move. And it is Jordan Hamilton again who picks up about 6, maybe 7 yards. Looks like 6. Lions take their time in the huddle, 41 seconds to go. They will get one more snap off.
3: Charlie,
2: my question is, will they run it or will they just take a knee?
3: Here's a weird stat. Had Middlebrooks gotten 3 more yards,
2: right,
3: the Lions would have 4 running backs with 50 or more yards of rushing yardage.
2: find that last time that happened.
3: But they still had three.
2: Luke Glass, the freshman, takes a kneel, and that's going to do it. Lion fans get off their seats and start giving these big blue and gold cats a well-deserved round of applause. They started out the year on the road, but got back to home sweet Memorial Stadium home and get their first win of the year against Northwestern State's Demons. Northwestern 0-3 after this game. East Texas A&M 1-2. But more importantly, sir, Lions are now 500 in Southland Conference play, and it's still big in that column. We'll take a break and come back with your post-game wrap-up. Lions win 38-14, the final. We'll be back.
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0: You can hear the celebration going on below us. That was the wrap-up of the countdown on the victory bell. They had to ring it 38 times tonight, Brock Callaway.
1: Calling the roll, Charlie.
0: Now they're calling the roll. And I think Catfish liked calling that one.
1: Yeah, I bet that one felt good.
0: He got to stand in front. He's Clint Dalzell giving all the kids that stuck around for the post game and the cheerleaders and everybody else a part of it a hand. And E.T. gets its first win of the year. Trey Johnson down there. Everybody finding Colby. Brock Callaway, we'll keep an eye on Tarleton and McNeese, especially SFA and Abilene Christian as well. But how about this one? There are a number of things that we haven't seen in a while by an East Texas A&M offense. Like 419 yards of total offense.
1: And 254 of it on the ground.
0: That's a big number.
1: 6 of 11, over 50% on third down conversions. That's one of the things we've been talking about they've really struggled with. 3 of 3 in red zone scores. It's a very efficient offense this week.
0: And now,
1: obviously, you're playing a team with a really a defense that's struggling a lot right now. But still, Lions came out and did what they had to do.
0: E.T. held the ball for about 9.5 minutes more than their opponent. That time of possession thing that never means anything. Look at the penalties. Those were they really didn't have too much to do with the game in the end. There were a couple of big ones, but E.T. flagged 11 times, 110 yards. Northwestern State, 6 for 63. And there were some kind of oddball ones in, but there were some big licks delivered in this game as well.
1: Yes, for sure.
0: Let's go ahead and get everything recapped. Tell everybody how the scoring went, would you?
1: All right. It started off a little shaky. 4:53 in the first quarter. Northwestern State recovers a fumble on the 37-yard line, runs it all the way back for a touchdown. And you're looking at a 7-0 lead for Northwestern State. However, Micah Simpson would get an end around for 50 yards with about 2 minutes and 32 seconds to go in the first quarter and would tie that one up with a touchdown there to give the Lions a big touchdown they needed. Rigby came on and kicked a 42-yard field goal early in the third quarter that made a 10-7 Lion lead. And then we saw the first of two McBride rushing touchdowns. This one was 7:41 to go in the first half. A one-yarder gave the Lions a 17-7 lead. Northwestern State would answer, though, 20 seconds later on a Davis 16-yard touchdown pass from Johnston. The extra point was good, and at that point it's a 17-14 Lions lead. But after that, it's all Lions. McBride with a 7-yard touchdown rush with 3:12 remaining in the first half made the score 24-14. Lions come out in the first half, after in the second half, I'm sorry, with 2:31 to go in the third quarter. Micah Simpson would catch a 42-yard pass from Jack Jacobs. Extra point was good, gave the Lions a 31-14 lead. And then your final touchdown came with 7:02 remaining in the game. A Jordan Hamilton 23-yard touchdown run gives you your final score of 38-14.
0: Lions win. Get that first dub of the year in the just the smoking hot month of September. Gosh, we're ready to get in some football weather. Maybe a win is what will kick off the climate change that we are hoping for.
1: Yes.
0: What are some of the numbers that jump out offensively? I mean, the 202 rushing yards by E.T., the biggest number, 144 spread out. Well, it's all Jack Jacobs. There was...
1: Yeah. Luke Glass had one pass, but it was intercepted. That's the only thing. It wasn't Jack.
0: There we go. Sorry, I was looking at reading the wrong sheet, and I thought something about that rushing number was off. Yeah, 43 for 254. You mentioned this before one of our breaks late. Four running backs with 47 yards or more. E.J. Oakman, 78 on 18 carries. Hamilton, 8 for 61. Simpson, 1 for 50 on an end-around. And then Middlebrook, 6 for 47. Each one of those the running backs, leaving Simpson out, they had some pretty good plays. Middlebrooks went 45 yards on one. Hamilton had a 23-yarder and looked good a few other times, scored a touchdown. And E.J. Oakman, he ended up with a long of 12, but he was the Lion battering ram today. And so you don't think that his numbers are typically going to outshine everybody else's on the ground. Jack Jacobs, tip of the cap to him on his first start as a Lion quarterback. 14 of 22, 165 yards. Brock, what'd you think? What kind of poise did you see out of him tonight?
1: Yeah, I think he had moments where he looked pretty good. It's one of those things, too, where, like I said, Erod's had probably most of the majority of reps throughout this season. So you're getting Jack Jacobs is jumping into a game where he hasn't had a whole lot of time working with this offense. So I think, you know, all things considered, he looked pretty good. This was a perfect defense for him to be playing against, but he's going to have a much tougher game next week.
0: That he will. And, you know, I don't think we've ever played Tulsa.
1: I don't believe
0: we
1: have.
0: Not even in any way back machine. We will have company up there, I want you to know. Former Jefferson Bulldog head football coach. He was a star in Jefferson on the 86 state championship winners. Antoine Jimerson. But his wife's from Tulsa. He went to Tulsa. And that's why he did most of his coaching in Oklahoma, and he's back there again. He'll be a guest. What else you got? See anything in there?
1: No, I think just, like I said, on the ground, E.J. Oakman with 78, Jordan Hamilton with 61, Micah Simpson with 50, Quay Middlebrooks with 47. Just across the board, everybody that carried the ball did well.
0: I like the way the defense was kind of spreading things out. They had one man with as many as eight tackles, Tramar Gilbert, three unassisted and five helps. He also had one sack and 2.5 tackles for loss. Jaheim Lowe helped him on the third. And then Caleb Nui-Yandel and David Spruels, each with five total tackles.
1: And that's the thing we talked about last week, too, is who is leading your tackles. You go down that list, it's linebacker, safety, linebacker. That's a good sign.
0: Brock, what do you think of the numbers over on Northwestern State side? We can leave really the rushing out of it. Zach Wilkie, the quarterback, ended up the leader with 52 total yards on 9 carries. But, boy, between Wilkie and Abram Johnston, who started the game at quarterback, very different numbers. What did you think of their performance?
1: I think both of them had a rough night. And then I think their receiving core also didn't help them out very much at all. There was at least four balls that you're thinking, how does a Division I football player drop that pass? We saw at least four of those.
0: Sure, and I think Jimmy Duncan was attached to at least three of them. Duncan targeted 9 times tonight, and he ended up catching only 3 of them. And that for a whopping 2 yards. He had 3 yards after the carry on one of them that gave him such awesome numbers. Zay Davis, Lions kept him bottled up, kind of. He had a 60-yarder on one and then a 7-yarder on the next. But that touchdown, of course, was big at the time. Mayon Hicks, 2 catches, never got beyond the line of scrimmage by the time it was all said and done.
1: I'm looking at Abram Johnston, who started at quarterback for Northwestern State, Charlie. He went 4 of 7 for 62 yards. With a long of 60.
0: Yeah.
1: So outside of one catch, he had 2 yards of passing offense before he came out of the game.
0: Right, 3 for 6. And Zach Wilkie, his interception thrown was the only turnover tonight by Northwestern State. I don't believe they fumbled any. They did drop one but did not lose it. East Texas put it on the ground twice, lost the ball once. That was the fumble and score that started the game when Northwestern put a touchdown on the board with 4:53 to go in the first. Lions didn't get any kind of pick six or fumble return for a score, but they didn't really need that tonight. E.T. on special teams, not a lot in returns. Micah Simpson fair caught a number of them, but only had one return, and it was just for a yard. Jack Hurley, the punter for Northwestern, was busy. Eight punts, 35.9 per kick. His longest was only 47 yards, which isn't bad, but he never got one in the 20, no touchbacks. Those two goose eggs, those columns make me think, you know, they just didn't get close enough for him to even get one. Ben Meehan was 4 for 146. He was angling for position on a few of them and had one of 30, an average of 36.5 yards. His longest was 40, but he downed two of them inside the 20 and kept Northwestern State with not the very best field position. I think that gets us through most of the numbers. We've got to take one break and come back and get you set for next week. Stick around on 88.9 KETR, the home of Lion Athletics. We'll be right back.
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0: We are back one last time tonight inside Memorial Stadium. Charlie Chitwood with Brock Calloway. Preston Norris has been busy on the dials, but hey, that's what you got to do in a 38-14 win by Lion U.
1: It's been a while since we've had a snoozer in the second half, right?
0: It has.
1: It's been a while.
0: But everyone's attention riveted on the play of certain guys out there. Lion quarterback is always going to draw a lot of attention from the crowd.
1: Yeah.
0: And I think it was good work. It didn't seem like Jacobs was especially pressing too much. He had a few times when he had to hurry a throw, but that's kind of normal.
1: I get the feeling that he's going to be more of a game manager than Erod was. I think Erod's the type that has a little Brett Favre in him, that he's going to run and gun, and he'll make plays that are going to make you just, oh my goodness, how did he do that? And then the next play he'll do something, oh my goodness, why did he do that?
0: Right.
1: As opposed to Jack, it feels like he's got the arm to make the throws he needs to make. He's not going to go out there and put up Luis Perez-like numbers, but if you have a good running game, kind of like tonight was kind of the perfect game. Mm-hmm. If you have a good running game and you need somebody to make throws when you need them to be made, he's going to do that. So now that's his only one game we've seen him. He may have just an incredible, you know, playmaking talent we didn't see tonight,
0: mm-hmm.
1: and we may see that later because he just hasn't had the reps.
0: He's
1: a young guy.
0: It might need development.
1: Right.
0: So what do you think? Why do you think he had success tonight versus what Erod has had in the first two games? And it's not that Erod didn't have any success, but this was a lot smoother operation.
1: Yeah, well, I think a lot of that's Northwestern State. Okay. This is one of the worst defenses in Division I.
0: Right, okay.
1: But
0: there's one reason.
1: I think the offensive, if you're just going to take that away and look what happened tonight, I think the offensive line played much better than they have in the first two games, which helped him have time to make the throws he needs to make, and he made the throws that he needed to make. None of his throws out there looked like bad decisions. He made plays. I think he's a much more Sean Salas-friendly quarterback than we saw with Erod, and I think a lot of that is height. I think it was hard for Erod to see the middle of the field where Sean may be wide open because Erod's 5'10", and you've got these tall, huge Division I offensive linemen. It's tough to see the middle of the field,
0: yeah,
1: right?
0: They're 6'3", 6'4", yeah. 6'5", and wearing helmets on top of
1: it's
0: that.
1: It's just logistics. Sure. You know, it's easier for a 6'5", Jack Jacobs to see Sean Salas in the middle of the field. So, yeah, I think that opens up the middle of the field where we haven't had that before with Jack. And the passes out wide, he had the arm strength to get him there. I think, yeah, he's a guy you can roll with, yeah.
0: All right. Well, we'll see if we can roll with him next week or if Erod somehow reclaims the nod in the week leading up to the Tulsa game. But Lions are looking forward to that one because they are making a road trip for the third time, but they're making it coming off of a victory, and that makes every bus ride, every post-game treatment, everything feels better when it's after a dub. So, Lions 1-2, and Brock next week will be on the air live from Tulsa. It'll be a 7 o'clock kickoff. That means we're on the air at 6 p.m. straight up. And we'll have plenty of pregame and see how many fix and feed first downs and maybe even a few touchdowns will be scored in that one. Tulsa is going to be a tall order, but it could be a real entertaining game too.
1: For sure, yeah.
0: We'll find out when we get up there next week. All right, man, any final words?
1: Nope.
0: Defense was better tonight. Offense was better tonight. Special teams was solid. And Lions get a dub. I'm Charlie Chitwood.
1: I'm Brock Calloway.
0: For Preston Norris on the boards, thanks everybody for tuning in. Another tip of the cap to everybody at Fix and Feed Hardware. They're part of these broadcasts as well with stores in Bonham, Quinlan, and let's see, where's the other one? Oh, Commerce.
1: Yes.
0: And Sulphur Springs. From Memorial Stadium, good night everybody. Lions win. We'll talk to you again next week.
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0: Stay tuned. 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

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I'm your host, Douglas Turner, and on this edition of Return to the Source, I'm going to be shining the jazz spotlight on saxophonist Eric Alexander and composer, arranger, and conductor Anthony Branker, plus new music from Steve Wilson, Cindy Blackman Santana, and much, much more. 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When we come back in the first hour, we're going to be shining the jazz spotlight on saxophonist Eric Alexander.

Welcome back to the first hour of Return to the Source. I'm your host, Douglas Turner. Here in the first hour, going to be shining the jazz spotlight on saxophonist, composer, and educator Eric Alexander. He was born on August 4th, 1968 in Galesburg, Illinois. He moved with his family to Olympia, Washington at the age of two, and he began playing the piano at the age of six, and he took up his first reed instrument, the clarinet, when he was 9 years old. He switched to alto saxophone at the age of 12, and at that point, much of his study was dedicated to classical technique and repertoire. He would spend 1 year at the University of Indiana in Bloomington from 1986 through 1987, and it was there that he began to consider jazz as a way of life. He would go on to enter William Patterson College in New Jersey, where he immersed himself in advanced jazz studies. In fact, his teachers and mentors included tenor saxophonist Joe Lovano and pianist Harold Mayburn. And he moved to Chicago after college, and he played with organ trios on the south side of Chicago. And in 1991, he made his recording debut with organist Charles Erlin. Also that year, he placed second behind Joshua Redman in the Thelonious Monk International Saxophone Competition. The following year, he would move to New York, and there, of course, he began to play with some of the jazz greats. But before he moved to New York, he began recording as a leader for Delmark Records, the Chicago label. In fact, in 1992, he went on to produce several outstanding recordings for that label, as well as for the Japanese label Alpha Records. He began recording for Milestone Records in 1997, and he went on to produce a series of outstanding recordings for that label. We're going to begin with music from one of those recordings, the 2003 recording called Nightlife in Tokyo. It's Eric Alexander with this composition called Nemesis on Return to the Source.

Music by our spotlight artist here in the first hour, saxophonist, composer Eric Alexander. Music from his 2003 recording on Milestone Records, the album called Nightlife in Tokyo. We heard his composition, Nemesis, with, of course, his mentor, one of his major influences, Harold Mayburn on piano, Ron Carter on bass, Joe Farnsworth on the drums. And in 1997, Alexander was one of the founding members of the cooperative group One for All, which also included the late trumpeter Jim Rotundi, trombonist Steve Davis, drummer Joe Farnsworth, and bassist Peter Washington. Also, the original group included David Hazeltine on the piano. And, of course, in 2004, Eric Alexander began recording for High Note Records and made some outstanding music with that label. We're going to hear some of that in this set. In fact, starting out with music from the 2015 recording on High Note called The Real Thing. It's Eric Alexander with a tune called The Chief on Return to the Source.

listening to Return to the Source here in the first hour. I've been shining a jazz spotlight on saxophonist, composer, and educator Eric Alexander. We heard a set of music from some of the recordings that he did for High Note Records. In fact, we just heard from the 2016 recording Second Impression. And we heard the tune written by Alexander called Frenzy, featured Harold Mayburn on piano, Bob Cranshaw on bass, Joe Farnsworth on the drums. We started out the set with the 2015 recording on High Note called The Real Thing, and we heard Eric Alexander performing the tune written by and featuring Harold Mayburn called The Chief. Also featured Pat Martino on guitar, John Weber on bass, and Joe Farnsworth on the drums. And also, in addition to leading his own recordings and being a part of the group One for All, Eric Alexander has also been a integral member of organist Mike LeDon's Groover Quartet. And in addition to High Note, Alexander also recorded for the Japanese label Venus throughout the 2000s, producing some outstanding music for that recording. And he also has been involved in a group with alto saxophonist Vincent Herring, in which they sort of engage in, I guess, jazz battles, if you will. In fact, their first recording was called The Battle. That was followed by their second recording, Friendly Fire. And in 2024, they, I should say 2025, they made a recording for Smoke Sessions Records called Split Decision. And we're going to hear music from that recording, but we're going to start out with music from the 2024 recording on Cellar Records. In fact, his latest recordings are on Cellar Records, and it's called Chicago to New York. It's Eric Alexander with the tune This Is Always.

That's our spotlight artist here in the first hour, tenor saxophonist Eric Alexander, along with alto saxophonist Vincent Herring from their 2025 release called Split Decision, back recorded live at Smoke Jazz Club in New York City. We heard them performing the Steve Turay composition Pharaoh's Dance, also featured Michael Adon on piano, John Weber on bass, Lewis Nash on the drums. We started out the set with music from the 2024 release on Cellar Records by Eric Alexander called Chicago to New York, and we heard him on the tune This Is Always with Michael Adon on piano, Dennis Carroll on bass, George Flutis on the drums. And Eric Alexander has been involved in jazz education. In fact, he taught at the Stanford Jazz Workshop in California. He offers also online lessons and ebooks on jazz improvisation. We're going to conclude our spotlight on tenor saxophonist Eric Alexander with music from his latest release, the 2025 release on Cellar Records. In fact, we're going to hear the title track, his composition called Like Sugar.

Saxophonist, composer, and educator Eric Alexander, our spotlight artist here in the first hour of Return to the Source. That was music from his latest recording, the 2025 release on Cellar Records. We heard the title track, his composition, Like Sugar. It featured him with David Hazeltine on piano, Dennis Carroll on bass, and George Flutis on the drums. 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I'm your host, Douglas Turner, and in hour number two, I'll be shining the jazz spotlight on composer, arranger, and conductor Anthony Branker. So be sure and keep your dial there for that. Return to the Source is brought to you by the African American Public Radio Consortium, NPR Distribution, and the Public Radio Satellite System. Taking us into hour number two, it's music from the latest recording by organist Chris Hazleton. In fact, this recording on Cellar Records is called In Rotation.

Chris Hazleton. In fact, this recording on Cello Records is called In Rotation, and it features Brian Jackson on the tenor saxophone, Peter Slam on vibraphone, and John Kislemit on the drums. Here they are with the tune written by Jimmy Heath. It's called A Sound for Sore Ears.

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Welcome back to the second hour of Return to the Source. I'm your host, Douglas Turner, bringing you the very best of the jazz tradition here on your public radio station. And here in the second hour, I'm going to be shining a jazz spotlight on composer, educator, conductor, arranger, scholar, Dr. Anthony Branker. He was born on August 28, 1958 in Elizabeth, New Jersey, and raised in Piscataway and Plainfield, New Jersey. Of course, he comes from a musical family, and following high school, he attended Princeton University, where he received his bachelor's degree in music and a certificate in African American Studies. He went on to receive his Master of Music in Jazz Pedagogy from the University of Miami and a Master of Education and Doctor of Education from Columbia University Teachers College. And he was a trumpeter who performed and recorded with the Spirit of Life Ensemble and appeared at jazz festivals around the world. He shared the stage with artists like Ted Kersen, Talib Kibwe, Steve Nelson, Marcus Belgrade, Billy Higgins, John Hicks, and many more. He also performed in the critically acclaimed off-Broadway production of Dinah Was, the Dinah Washington musical. In 1999, medical problems stemming from two brain aneurysms and circulatory system defects led him to give up the trumpet and forced him to take a leave of absence from teaching. And of course, he's an outstanding composer whose compositions have received numerous awards. He also has received numerous commissions and composer in residence appointments, and his music has been featured around the world and recorded by some of the best musicians. In fact, he leads several different jazz configurations, including his group Ascent, also Wordplay and Imagine, which feature his compositions, performed by some of the best musicians in the world. We're going to begin with music, in fact, from recordings that he did in 2004 with his group Ascent, and we're going to hear him with the composition and the music of musicians that feature this composition called Chant for Peace Eternal. It's Anthony Branker on Return to the Source.

Music by our spotlight artist here in the second hour, composer, musical conductor, arranger, educator, Dr. Anthony Branker. In fact, we just heard his music performed by his group Ascent from the 2010 recording on Origin Records called Dance Music. And we heard his composition Asking Answers with Kadri Foran on vocals, along with Teal Fuller on alto sax, Ralph Bowen on tenor, Clifford Adams Jr. on the trombone, Johnny King on piano, Kenny Davis on bass, and Adam Cruz on the drums. We started out the set with music from a 2004 recording called Spirit Songs. It's on Origin Records and features Anthony Branker and his group Ascent. And we heard his composition Chant for Peace Eternal with Ralph Bowen on tenor sax, Antonio Hart on alto, Clifford Adams Jr. on trombone, Johnny King on piano, John Benitez on bass, and the late Ralph Peterson on drums. And of course, as a conductor, Branker has worked with numerous artists. He's conducted trumpeter Terrence Blanchard's Grammy Award-winning score for A Tale of God's Will, A Requiem for Katrina. He's also conducted Wynton Marsalis's Abyssinian 200, a gospel celebration, and Princeton's University's orchestra and performances of Duke Ellington's extended orchestral compositions, A Tone Parallel to Harlem, and A New World a Coming, to mention only a few. We're going to continue with music by Anthony Branker with his groups. In fact, this time we're going to start out with music that features his group Wordplay. Here they are performing his composition, one called Forgotten Peoples, on Return.

It's music by our spotlight artist here in the second hour, composer, arranger, musical director, educator, Anthony Branker. This one featured him with his group Imagine. And heard the title track from the 2023 recording, his composition, What Place Can Be For Us. And featured Walter Smith III on tenor sax, Philip Dizak on trumpet, Remy LaBeouf on alto saxophone, Pete McCann on guitar, Fabian Almazan on piano, Linda May Han Oh on bass, and Donald Edwards on the drums. We started out the set with music by Anthony Branker and his group Wordplay. We heard from the 2014 recording on Origin Records called The Forward Suite Towards Equality, and we heard the composition by Branker called Forgotten Peoples. That one featured David Benny on alto saxophone, Ralph Bowen on tenor, Conrad Herwig on trombone, Jim Riddle on piano, Kenny Davis on bass, and Donald Edwards on the drums. And, of course, as an educator, Dr. Branker holds the endowed chair in jazz studies from Princeton University. And, of course, he is the founder of the and director of the jazz studies program at Princeton. He was also director of the University Jazz Ensembles program and the associate director of program in musical performance. He's also taught courses in jazz theory, improvisation, performance, and jazz composition. His work as a scholar has been presented and published by numerous international conferences and associations. And Dr. Branker has also been the recipient of numerous fellowships and grants. He's also been recognized as a rising star composer in Downbeat's annual critics poll. In 2014, of course, he released a recording, which we heard from already, called The Forward Suite, and he continues making outstanding music on Origin Records with his different groups. In fact, we're going to begin this last set of music by Dr. Branker with music that features him and his group Imagine from the 2024 recording Songs My Mom Liked on Origin Records. This is his composition. This one's called Praise on Return to the Source.

That's music by our spotlight artist here in the second hour of Return to the Source, composer, musical director, educator, Anthony Branker. And of course, I should mention that he also has been on the faculty at the Mason Gross School of the Arts at Rutgers University as an adjunct professor. He's also a Fulbright scholar who has been on the faculty of a number of institutions, including the Manhattan School of Music, Hunter College, and many other institutions. We just heard music from his latest recording, the 2026 recording on Origin Records

26 recording on Origin Records called Manifestations of a Diasporic Groove and Spirit. And we heard Anthony Branker and Other Ways of Knowing on his composition, The Children of Lyle's Station, with Steve Wilson on alto sax, Pete McCann on guitar, Simona Primeza on piano, John Hebert on bass, Rudy Royston on the drums. And we started out the set with music by Anthony Branker and his group Imagine from the 2024 release on Origin Records called Songs My Mom Liked. And we heard his composition Praise. That one featured Donnie McClaslin on the saxophone, along with Philip Dzek on trumpet, Fabian Almazan on piano, Linda Mayo on bass, Rudy Royston on drums, Pete McCann on guitar. And of course, you're listening to Return to the Source, produced at the studios of WJAB at Alabama A&M University. I am your host, Douglas Turner, and in the final hour, you'll hear new music from Steve Wilson, Cindy Blackman, Santana, and much, much more. Return to the Source is brought to you by the African American Public Radio Consortium, NPR Distribution, and the Public Radio Satellite System. Taking us into the final hour, it's music from the latest recording by flautist Ali Ryerson and her quartet. It's called the Lee Ryerson Quartet, and here she is on the tune written by Thad Jones. This one's called 3 and 1.

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I'm Douglas Turner, and I hope that you enjoyed the show.

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3: 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Welcome to the newsroom. Coming up, Swedish voters make a choice between a center-left coalition of parties and the current right-wing government that's promising a greater role for the far right.
4: The first approach was to basically ignore

0: Well, what a way to end a program. The BBC's newest Celine Dion fan, Hugh Schofield in Paris. 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
2: A heat advisory remains in effect until 8 p.m. this evening with mostly sunny skies. Today, it'll be hot with a high near 100. This evening and overnight will bring clear skies with lows in the mid-70s. Abundant sunshine to start the week tomorrow. It'll be breezy with highs in the upper 90s. Clear skies with the breeze continuing through tomorrow night and lows back in the mid-70s. We'll have another sunny and breezy day for Tuesday with a high near 100. I'm staff meteorologist Morgan Bolton for 88.9 KETR.
3: Coming up on the BBC World Service, Dear Daughter with me, Namulanta Kombo. Yewa from Sierra Leone tells me how she had to leave her home country as a child and returned home determined to raise a daughter who is confident.
4: Do not take

0: reductions in rainfall around the El Nino region in places like Southern Africa, Central Africa, India, Indonesia, Brazil, many other countries in those regions, and crop failures. In the more distant past, we've seen large-scale famines that have emerged from this, though hopefully we're better prepared to prevent those today. And we'll see just a big spike in global temperatures. The previous strong El Nino events have boosted global temperatures by about 0.2°C in the year following the event. This event, if it ends up being as strong as it's expected to be, it could boost it closer to 0.3°C. And so it would really give us a sneak peek of the type of global climate that we'll have in another decade, decade and a half.
1: Now, you told the BBC that it was quite possible that this might be the strongest El Nino event in 500 or even 1,000 years. So how do we know what El Nino events were doing 1,000 years ago?
0: When we go before 1850 or so, we're no longer relying on, you know, ship-based thermometer observations. We're starting to rely on what we call climate proxies, which are natural systems that themselves are very sensitive to temperature. Coral is the main climate proxy we use, and effectively, how much coral grows in a given year is affected by temperatures. During strong El Niños, there can be large amounts of coral mortality, and so when you sort of drill a core into a coral reef and extract essentially a big pile of coral, you can look at how much it grew over time, almost like tree rings, and as well as some of the isotopic signatures in the coral. And that will tell you something about the temperatures during that particular year. We certainly can say from a dozen or so studies that have been published in recent years is that if the models are right, it turns out being well above 3 degrees this year, that would be clearly well in excess of anything we've seen in the last 500 years. Going back before 500 years gets a little bit more challenging. That being said, there was a big study published in Science just a month ago now that used 28 different coral series across the 5 Galapagos Islands. And they found that at least back to the year 1000 AD, there's nothing in those coral records that suggests an El Nino anywhere close to what we've seen today. They also pointed out in the paper that in general, El Ninos in the last 50 years, and particularly the last few decades, seem to be on the strong side of anything in the historical record, arguing that there might be a role of human-driven climate change in making El Nino more intense, though that is still a bit of a debated topic. El Nino is primarily, as I mentioned at the beginning, a mode of natural variability. You know, it's not caused by climate change, but like with many extreme events, there are some suggestions that climate change driven by humans could make El Ninos worse. Some climate models suggest that we see stronger El Ninos in a warmer world, but some don't, right? And so I think this is an area where the jury is still a little bit out.
1: Our thanks to Dr. Zeke Husfava. And if you've seen a number you think we should look at, please email us at moreorless@bbc.co.uk. Until next time, goodbye.
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11: Today on the New Yorker Radio Hour, the activist and former NFL quarterback, Colin Kaepernick. Are you saying that teams were willing to suffer a less good quarterback in order to just avoid the political heartache that you might give them?
12: Absolutely.
11: Mm-hmm.
12: And I also think they overblew the thought around the impact that it would have, because I think they only looked at it from the perspective of white fans.
11: Colin Kaepernick is speaking more candidly about just how far the NFL went to silence him and the controversial protests that he kickstarted a decade ago.
12: I had one player that came back and was like, my owner told me that I can't protest.
11: My owner.
12: And that was an unfathomable sentence to me.
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0: Live from NPR News in Washington, I'm Windsor Johnston. Some of the most powerful figures in artificial intelligence are calling for the industry to slow down, warning that the technology is moving faster than the safeguards designed to control it. OpenAI CEO Sam Altman says rapidly expanding capabilities are creating new risks that companies and governments are not yet prepared to handle.
1: We've had moments before where we've had to say, okay, the models have reached a new level of capability. There's a new set of risks. We need to increase our alignment work, our monitoring work, our safety stack in general to be able to mitigate the risks in front of us. We need new policy. We need new coordination between labs. And this is another moment where we need more of that.
0: That's Altman speaking to Fortune magazine. OpenAI is backing a call from the CEO of Anthropic for greater oversight and coordination among the companies developing the most powerful AI models. Tech billionaire Elon Musk has also expressed support. Investors on Wall Street are awaiting a critical decision from the Federal Reserve on interest rates this week. NPR's Rafael Nam reports.
2: The Fed has held rates steady throughout the year, even though inflation has remained fairly high. But the rising energy cost because of the war with Iran now has most investors expecting a rate hike when policymakers announced their decision on Wednesday. But it's not a done deal. The Fed has been fairly divided, and some economists believe the Fed may choose instead to keep waiting. A rate hike would come with the midterm elections coming up in November, and it would be the first under Chair Kevin Warsh, who was nominated by President Trump in the hopes that he would lead the Fed into lowering rates and not raising them. Rafael Nam, NPR News.
0: President Trump's promise of a $5,000 dividend is drawing mixed response, even from Republicans. The president made the pledge during an unusual midterm convention in Dallas last week, saying every American adult would receive the money if Republicans win in November. NPR's Tamara Keith reports.
3: This isn't President Trump's first promise to send Americans cash payments. This time, the dollar figure is higher, but no more politically realistic. The bill for this proposed dividend would be more than $1 trillion. Meredith Smith from Austin, Texas, says she wakes up every morning and thanks God Trump is president, but she's not sold on this.
4: I don't know. I kind of think maybe they should take that and put it into the debt. But a lot of people are going to like that. But it also smacks of the other side. So I don't know. I have mixed feelings.
3: The response from Republican congressional leaders has been cautious.
0: This is NPR News. Drinking very hot beverages on a daily basis could raise the risk of developing cancer. NPR's Maria Godoy reports on a large new study of nearly a million people in the United Kingdom.
5: The study followed tea and coffee drinkers over 14 years. The researchers found that people who regularly drank very hot beverages had three times the risk of esophageal cancer compared to those who sipped their drinks warm. The findings are in line with prior studies in Asia, South America, and the Middle East. The International Agency for Research on Cancer classifies drinks hotter than 149 degrees Fahrenheit as probably carcinogenic to humans. Drinking very hot liquids can damage the cells lining the esophagus, and repeated injuries can raise the risk of cancer over time. Experts say it's best to let hot drinks cool for a few minutes before taking a sip. The findings appear in the International Journal of Cancer. Maria Godoy, NPR News.
0: President Trump wants the Smithsonian to replace the Infinity sculpture outside of the National Museum of American History with a 30-foot statue of George Washington. In a series of social media posts, Trump also called for a special exhibit honoring Washington to remain open through February 22nd of 2032. That would mark the 300th anniversary of Washington's birth. It's unclear whether the president has the authority to require either change. This is NPR News in Washington.
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7: A heat advisory remains in effect until 8 p.m. this evening, with mostly sunny skies to end the weekend today with a high near 100. This evening and overnight will bring clear skies with temperatures only getting down into the mid-70s. A sunny and breezy start to the week tomorrow with highs in the upper 90s. Clear skies while the breeze continues through tomorrow night as temperatures return to the mid-70s. We'll have another sunny and breezy day Tuesday with a high near 100. I'm staff meteorologist Morgan Bolton for 88.9 KETR.
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10: Welcome to the New Yorker Radio Hour. I'm David Remnick. You know, controversies in the world of sports have been making headlines all year. For months now, the WNBA has been drawn into the debate about trans athletes in sports, even though there isn't a single trans player currently in the league. And the NBA is still reeling from a salary cap scandal, broken by the reporter Pablo Torre, that's led to the billionaire Los Angeles Clipper owner Steve Ballmer being suspended from the sport for an entire year. But a decade ago, the biggest controversy in sports, and one that we're still thinking about, surrounded just one athlete, Colin Kaepernick.
11: Is Kaepernick still looking for a job because of his stance on social issues and is kneeling for the national anthem last year?
12: Without a doubt, I think this is a big image blow for the NFL. They have to figure out what side of the fence they're on. They're supporting the players.
10: Kaepernick had a stunning rise as an NFL star. In 2012, he won the starting quarterback job for the San Francisco 49ers and then led the team all the way to the Super Bowl, a game that they narrowly lost. On the field, Kaepernick was a dynamic dual threat. He could beat you with his arm, could throw long, or he could beat you running down the field. To this day, Kaepernick still holds the record for rushing yards by an NFL quarterback in a single playoff game. But his considerable skills as a player were quickly overshadowed by his decision to engage in protest for racial justice. You'll remember well, he would kneel during the national anthem before games, and that gesture, that protest, generated an enormous amount of backlash, with everyone from his fellow players to future presidents weighing in.
13: You following that story at all?
14: Well, I have followed it, and I think it's personally not a good thing. I think it's a terrible thing. And, maybe he should find a country that works better for him. Let him try. It won't happen.
10: And Kaepernick paid a price, a really steep price. Even as a star quarterback, after leaving the 49ers, no other team in the league, not one, would sign him. In his new memoir, The Perilous Fight, Colin Kaepernick writes that this wasn't even the full extent of the league's efforts to punish him. So I sat down the other day with Colin Kaepernick to talk about how he feels about football now on the eve of a new NFL season. You were such an all-round athlete as a kid growing up.
15: Yeah.
10: Why you chose football over all the others?
15: There is a camaraderie that's built in the huddle and on the field.
10: That you don't have in baseball.
15: You don't have in baseball. You don't have in basketball. Because, especially as a quarterback, your physical safety is dependent upon 10 other right. people doing their job. It builds this sense of camaraderie and dependence on each other.
10: And you loved it.
15: And you love that element of it. Like, there is a brotherhood there.
10: Mm-hmm.
15: Because you know what's at stake. You know what's at risk there. But you go out and you put the work in to be able to accomplish that goal together. And it was hard to find that anywhere else. And football was also culturally very different for me.
10: How so?
15: There was a lot more black players. For me, being a young black boy adopted into a white family, predominantly white community.
10: So you needed that.
15: I found community in football. And that was also an important element for me.
10: And that seems to be the heart of your origin story, Colin, if I can. That to be adopted by however well-meaning white parents,
15: Yeah.
16: But who were also making mistakes all the time of language, of intent, and you set these out really beautifully in your book. And you have to teach yourself in some way blackness in a way that was not there in the house and kind of in a way teaching yourself. Tell me about that process.
15: Yeah, it's an interesting process because I think one of the important piece for me is I think sometimes people assume like there was a journey to find my blackness. And I just don't view it that way.
16: How do you see it?
15: I knew I was black at a very young age. Like that's
16: yeah, gotcha.
15: You know you're black.
16: Right.
15: Society tells you you're black. My parents were very open and transparent about that. Like that wasn't a secret. Where the evolution comes from is putting your experiences as a young black boy into context of larger black society and black history that you don't receive in your own household.
16: Mm-hmm.
15: And for me, largely in Turlock, there were no black mentors. I had a few, but most of them were coaches.
16: Tell me about the town you're growing up in. You're where?
15: Turlock, California. Mm-hmm. Where I grew up, Central California. Yeah. I also tell people when you think about California, normally you think California,
16: LA
15: like blue
16: Francisco.
15: State. Yeah. So you think of LA or San Francisco. Central California is red. So very different environment there. But I think Turlock at that point in time was somewhere, I think it was between like 1% and 3% black.
16: Mm-hmm.
15: So black community, black population, not significant. So for me, I had to figure out how to be able to navigate these situations, these circumstances, without really having a guide. And getting older and later in life, and then being exposed to literature like Malcolm X and Baldwin and Fanon and Huey Newton and Angela Davis, mm-hmm. like getting a broader perspective helped put my experience growing up into context, but also help put it in a broader context of black community and black history that was important to get me to understand systems level thinking.
16: How do you mean by systems level?
15: Think about that in relation to when we talk about policing. Oftentimes there's a positionality of, oh, this was a one-off instance, or mm-hmm. like this was one bad action by a police officer. As opposed to looking historically of policing coming out of slave patrols, mm-hmm. the original intention of policing, why policing shows up much more significantly in black communities than white communities, the relationship and engagement that black communities have with policing, how that feeds into the prison industrial complex. So having a broader perspective around it gave me the insight to understand better why situations and circumstances were happening, as opposed to being like, oh, you know what? That one interaction, like that was a bad moment. That shouldn't happen.
16: Interactions that you experienced as well?
15: I mean, being pulled over, having police come in our house in college because neighbors called that a bunch of young black men were robbing a house mm-hmm. while one of my teammates was moving out.
16: Mm-hmm.
15: Literally, one of our teammates graduating and we're helping move some of his furniture. Now, at this point, we had been in this house for over a year.
16: Right.
15: So it wasn't like the neighbors didn't know us or hadn't seen us before.
16: Right.
15: So you deal with circumstances and situations like that. And there's definitely awareness of broader conversation of the black community's relationship with police. But at that point in time, I didn't have the larger understanding or systemic understanding of policing and the intention behind it beyond, hey, they're going to target you. You need to be prepared for it.
16: How about the institution itself of the NFL? You enter the NFL, which in a way, people talk about the monoculture, what's left of the monoculture. It doesn't exist anymore in music, which is more fractured, or movies or anything else. The one thing all television networks want now is the NFL. It is the most galvanizing entertainment that this country has at this moment. You can see it in dollars and cents.
15: Yeah.
16: When you enter the NFL, did you experience racism in the NFL itself, or was that an escape from racism in greater society in some way?
15: both. It's a complex dynamic because in some regards, you're able to have the benefit of being with other players. NFL is approximately 70% black. So you have community in that regard. By the time you are in the NFL, most players have significant salaries. You're making significant money, well beyond the average. So you then reach a different class status that gives you different privilege associated with it.
16: How political were you in the beginning when you got into the NFL? And how much, if at all, did you talk politics with other players? Politics writ big, you know, in the broadest sense.
15: Yeah, I would say you talk about it, but for me, I didn't have the broader perspective around it. So you see it show up in relation to, and we talk about this in the book, it shows up in the combine of, you know, the treatment of players.
16: Explain that, because this is very strange.
15: Oh, it's...
16: Combine is where prospective players go to show their, not only how fast they can run or jump to catch a ball, but also they strip down and display themselves.
15: Yes. So the combine is what the public sees, is the on-field performance, the drills, the throwing sessions, all of that. But it's actually a 3 to 4 day event. And a lot of it is you do have moments where you're walking across stage in your compression shorts. They're taking photos of you as part of that, which there's an understanding that this is has parallels to slave auction blocks. Mm-hmm. Like there's no reason for
16: and
15: us to walk on
16: stage. Does this occur in any other sport?
15: Not to my knowledge.
16: Not to mine either.
15: There's quite literally no relevance to it for the ability to perform the job.
16: Did the players talk about that in the moment, or is it only in kind of retrospect that you now think back and think, wait, that was really sick?
15: Players know it in the moment.
16: And what do they say?
15: I mean, it's one of those things that as a college player, at this point, you're probably somewhere between 21, 23.
16: Yeah.
15: You've worked your whole life to get the opportunity to play in the NFL. You know this is wrong, and you have an understanding of, like, this doesn't make sense. Why is this even happening?
16: Yeah.
15: But in the moment that you're about to get drafted, do you raise that and be like, no, I'm not doing that for you, and potentially hurt your draft stock or capital? Do they then say, oh, this guy is undraftable? He's rebellious.
16: He has an attitude problem.
15: Yeah.
16: Bad attitude.
15: He's not coachable. Doesn't listen well. Not a team player.
16: Those are the euphemisms.
15: Yeah. Which really ties back. Oh, oftentimes.
16: Yeah.
15: Which really ties back to you're not obedient.
16: Right.
15: And that, within that, also comes the interviews as part of the combine, where a lot of the interviews that I had, and they're well documented publicly, they're not asking you questions about your ability to play football oftentimes. It's, there's questions about players' sexuality. Like, are you gay? There have been questions about players and their mothers. Are they prostitutes?
16: Wait a minute. Are you gay? Is your mother a prostitute? You get the questions like that come at you?
15: Oh, I mean, post-2016, players got asked, what do you think about Colin Kaepernick? What is the purpose of that?
16: 2016, the year that you protested.
15: Yes.
16: Police racism and so on.
15: So really trying to get a gauge of, now mind you, all of these are illegal questions to ask in a labor engagement, but to me, those are questions designed to be able to understand, like, is this player obedient? Are they going to conform? Are they going to be compliant to what we're asking of them? And do I feel like they're they're going to act in our best interest at all times. And I think the reality for players is, you know, those things shouldn't be happening, but you're also in a position that's like, well, 2-3 months from now, we're going into the draft and we're going to decide where you get drafted, which has direct impact on dollars that you're going to make.
16: And if you don't get drafted, you go back to your hometown
15: and fend for yourself.
16: Yeah. I'm speaking with former NFL quarterback and activist Colin Kaepernick. We'll continue our conversation in just a moment. This is the New Yorker Radio Hour.
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16: This is the New Yorker Radio Hour. I'm David Remnick. And I'm speaking today with ex-NFL quarterback and activist Colin Kaepernick. Now, as any fan knows, reaching the pinnacle of professional football is incredibly difficult. Even a storied career as a college athlete is hardly a guarantee of prolonged success in the NFL. Just ask Tim Tebow or Johnny Manziel. For Colin Kaepernick, there was yet another hurdle he had to overcome as a pro ball player. Deeply entrenched attitudes about race and even the position of quarterback. Let's continue our conversation. Colin, I'm 15, 20 minutes older than you are. So when I was growing up, black quarterbacks weren't around. I mean, Warren Moon came along and it slowly changed. But it was exceedingly rare, even in college. And I wonder how that affected your psychology as a quarterback. How did that figure into things, that the particular position that you play, the leader position on offense?
15: So there's, for me, one of the mentalities that I have is you have to break boundaries. And we saw instances of this happening, to your point. Warren Moon, Donovan McNabb, Randall Cunningham,
16: Doug Williams,
15: Mike Vick, sure. Doug Williams. Yeah. We see flashes of this and we see the success, but the abilities were always called into question of black quarterbacks, in part because the quarterback is viewed as essentially the CEO. And the question is, well, should your CEO look like this? Do they have the capability? And there's always a question on the intelligence of black quarterbacks. We see that consistently show up. They'll get all the accolades on physical ability and athleticism and right. being gifted or being a monster or a beast.
16: Right.
15: But when it comes to intellect, it's never the same. It's never the same adjectives used for white quarterbacks. They're never described as a student of the game or a field general.
16: Those are white
15: or a coach on the field.
16: Those are white descriptions.
15: Yeah. You'll get those for white quarterbacks. Black quarterbacks will not be described that way. Mm. Historically have not been described that way. Even though the intellectual abilities are still there, they just have the athletic abilities in addition.
16: So you have, as you're developing it at the Niners, you've got a political part of your head, you've got a football part of your head, and then you have this explosion in terms of your career in like seemingly out of nowhere, I got to tell you. So he is a pretty casual fan, but oh my God, who's this guy in San Francisco? And then the next year you're in the Super Bowl. You had this really explosive, and at the cost of somebody else's injury, and you appear and have these games where you're throwing 250, 300, 400 yards in the air and running, and it's extraordinary. How explosive was your political development or radicalization, call it what you will? What's happening in your mind as we're leading toward 2016 that you're becoming in some way a different person as well as a different level athlete?
15: Yeah, I look at both of those as preparation and putting the work in. The same way on the football side in 2012, people are like, oh, you came out of nowhere. Like, your 10th start is in the Super Bowl. Like, how did this happen? Where did you come from?
16: 15 years, an overnight sensation.
15: Yeah, exactly. Yeah, yeah. And it's like, no, this has been years and years of work and preparation and showing up as if I'm the starter, even when I'm not in that position. And I think similarly on the political side is putting in the work to make sure that I am prepared to be able to take the actions that I need to be successful in that space. And that's everything from reading the literature we had talked about, from Malcolm to Baldwin to Fanon to Angela Davis and some of the Black radical and revolutionary tradition. But also in doing that, I was auditing graduate classes at Berkeley.
16: What were you taking? What were you reading?
15: The one class that I remember specifically was a class around decolonization and looking at it from a global perspective. And I mean, I was spending time on Berkeley's campuses. I was in these classes. I was doing my own research and studying. I was doing work directly in communities. And this is before ever taking a knee in 2016 and protesting. And again, I think it's similar in the sense that people are like, oh, well, this came out of nowhere. Like, how'd this happen? It's like, no, this has been happening.
16: Yeah.
15: It just wasn't in your face or in the public eye. Because to me, I feel like you have to do the work. And I think one of the pieces that ties back to this is even in 2012 on that Super Bowl run, one of the pieces that came up as part of that, going back into having a Black quarterback, was there was an article written after my second or third start in taking over that I believe it was David Whitley wrote an article that was like, the primary question was, do you want the CEO of your team to look like he just got paroled? You're Black with tattoos and you don't fit the mold of...
16: He wrote that.
15: Yes. And that's part of where in 2012 in the lead up to the Super Bowl, that's where Kaepernicking came from, which was a touchdown celebration. Really me saying, I love my Blackness. I love my tattoos. Like, you're not going to try to make me feel like I shouldn't be in this position because of that. Why I think that's important is I was trying to push back on those narratives then, but I only had an understanding of it from an individualistic perspective of, oh, you're directly attacking me. The later understanding is, no, you're not attacking me. You're attacking the idea of someone like me in this position. Mm-hmm. And you're trying to remove the opportunity and the pathway for other Black quarterbacks to be in this position by trying to denounce me in this position. And that goes back to like the systems level thinking and think about it from a collective perspective as opposed to just an individual one.
16: Why did you decide in 2016, I've been sitting on the bench for a couple of days. Nobody seems to notice during the national anthem. I'm going to take a knee, which people would notice and did notice in the most various and sometimes hysterical ways. So tell me about why you made that decision and what you expected to come out of it.
15: Yeah. So when I first started sitting in 2016.
16: This was in the preseason too, right?
15: This was in the preseason. And at that point in time, we had seen a wave of killings, a continuation of wave of killings of Black people. We saw this with Mario Woods in San Francisco. Mm-hmm. We saw it with Alton Sterling in Baton Rouge. We saw it with Philando Castile in Minnesota. And the conversation that was being had more broadly is we have to do something about this. And putting that in context with the work I had been doing on understanding systems, when I walked out on the field and they asked us to rise for the Star Spangled Banner, I had a realization of, well, why do I take pride in this? When historically, this country has discriminated against Black people. We're seeing Black people being killed by police with impunity. Mm-hmm. And if we go further into the Star Spangled Banner, it talks specifically about no slaves shall escape, essentially slavery. And it was a moment of, well, why are we taking pride in this? Like, we need to have a different pathway forward. We need to address this. We need to build safer communities.
16: The actual gesture itself, the one that it reminded me most was John Carlos and Tommy Smith at the 1968, I think it was Mexico City Olympic Games.
1: They came in first and third in the 200-meter dash and then stood on the victory platform with bowed heads, wearing black socks and gloves in a racial protest.
15: Yeah.
16: Was that in your head, that moment, or something like it? Why did you decide to kneel?
15: So we started taking a knee after the third preseason game.
16: And you say because, we.
15: Yes. So I think it's an important context in this because the first three games, I've been sitting by myself.
16: Right.
15: That guy identified by Steve Weiss. And he asked me why I had been sitting.
16: Steve Weiss is?
15: He's a reporter for the NFL.
16: Mm-hmm.
15: And he asked me why after the game. We had a conversation, and that led to broader coverage around why I wasn't standing for the anthem. And on the back of that, we were going into our next game and down in San Diego. And this was our last preseason game, and Eric Reed, who was our first-round draft pick out of Louisiana, mm-hmm. A safety. He was also someone that I constantly competed with early mm-hmm. in our early morning workouts. But he was like, look, I'm from Baton Rouge. I care deeply about this as well. I want to join you and I want to be supportive in it. Would you be open to us taking a knee? Because they're saying you're distancing yourself from the team, because it's a way that we could be up front and center. There was a broad narrative around disrespect around the approach of protest, which I think is always a distraction from the actual issue.
16: Right.
15: But it was a way that we can continue this. We're going to try to continue to grow and expand with that and make sure that it's very clear that the work that we are doing is trying to bring awareness to the issues directly in Black communities.
16: Were you disappointed that more teammates didn't do it along with you?
15: Yes.
16: Were they scared?
15: Yeah.
16: What did they say to you?
15: I mean, I had players that it came back and were like, oh, I talked to my agent about it, or I talked to my family about it. We had players across the league. I remember one, which this is a little bit of a mind-blowing, like, playing this back is a little bit of a mind-blowing conversation. I had one player that came back and was like, my owner told me that I can't protest.
16: My owner.
15: And I Like, that was an unfathomable sentence to me.
16: Anybody call you up? Owner, commissioner, saying cut it out? What kind of pressure did you get?
15: They wouldn't explicitly frame it that way. But it would be like, well, have you thought about doing something else? Have you thought about...
16: I bet you have.
15: It was always a passive-aggressive, like, trying to redirect, which is interesting because I think the part that stands out to me and really the NFL told on themselves in this situation is I wasn't protesting the NFL. Like, there was no point in time that I was like, the NFL, you are the ones doing this. But their reaction was, oh, we have to make this stop. We're going to take an oppositional position. They aligned themselves with Donald Trump in the process.
16: Donald Trump, who, of course, was running for president that year.
15: Running for president.
16: And made you a campaign issue. Tell me about that.
15: Yeah. And NFL owners did fundraisers for him, raised millions of dollars. Mm-hmm. And he had Robert Kraft flying on Air Force One with him.
16: Who
15: owns the Patriots. He had Jerry Jones, who owns the Cowboys. There was a reported phone call that was like Trump saying, this is a winning issue for me, essentially mm-hmm. fall in line.
16: Colin, I got to ask you, and remember, it is now 10 years after the fact, so yeah. Maybe it's a little less fraught. Michael Jordan was once asked about why he wasn't more political. And he said, you know, Republicans buy sneakers too.
15: Yeah.
16: Which is a very different approach than Muhammad Ali, John Carlos, Tommy Smith, and a lot of NBA players too.
15: Yeah.
16: I'm asking you to be specific, who let you down in the NFL?
15: Oh, that's a great question. I mean, there were players in the NFL that joined forces with the NFL in the Players Coalition. And those were efforts that were led by Malcolm Jenkins and Anquan Boldin and sold the protest out or attempted to. Very real conversations that were had there. I mean, I would say largely NFL players, I don't think collectively responded. I do think there was a missed opportunity there.
16: Did you feel lonely in your efforts?
15: No, because I had great people by my side.
16: Mm-hmm.
15: I mean, whether it's Eric Reed or Kenny Stills, Albert Wilson.
16: Any white players?
15: No.
16: Not one?
15: Aaron Rodgers and Tom Brady came out in support of me and saying that I shouldn't be blackballed and I should be on an NFL team.
16: Mm-hmm.
15: So there was support in that regard in very select instances, but more so around the topic of police killing black folks and trying to address the systemic issues. Very, very limited.
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7: A heat advisory remains in effect for Northeast Texas until 8 p.m. this evening with mostly sunny skies. Today, it'll be hot with a high near 100. Clear through the evening and overnight tonight and lows in the mid-70s. Mostly sunny and breezy to start the week tomorrow with highs in the upper 90s. That breeze will continue through tomorrow night as skies remain clear with lows back in the mid-70s. Another sunny and breezy day Tuesday with a high near 100. I'm staff meteorologist Morgan Bolton for 88.9 KETR.
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16: This is the New Yorker Radio Hour. I'm David Remnick, and I've been talking today with former NFL quarterback and activist
10: Colin Kaepernick. In the years since he left the 49ers, he's been unable to play professional ball. He says that the protest that he led, players kneeling during the national anthem to draw attention to police killings of young black men, that cost him his football career. He writes about all of this in his new memoir called The Perilous Fight. For years, Kaepernick maintained hope of staging a comeback, and there were tryouts for other NFL franchises, but ultimately, no one in the league was willing to take a risk on him. And meanwhile, Kaepernick had to maintain his body for the really unique physical punishment that comes with being an NFL player. We spoke recently about the toll the game can take on someone, both internally and externally.
16: Now comes to a murkier part of the story that I've never understood, and I want you to explain it, and you do a good job in your book, but I want you to flesh it out if you would.
15: Yeah.
16: Your career comes to an end, really. It comes screeching to an end, and that's always been mysterious to me. What happened?
15: So after the 2016 season, the 49ers told me that they were going to cut me, Kyle Shanahan and John Lynch. Now, at this point,
16: did they make clear that it was for athletic reasons or extra athletic reasons?
15: They said they were looking to run a different style offense. I think it was a matter of, hey, we're going to get him out of San Francisco. We have a new coaching staff, new GM. This is how we're going to approach it. And they told me they were going to cut me. I didn't get a whole lot of explanation beyond that. Now, as part of that, they said they weren't going to cut me till after the new league year started, which means that free agency would have already kicked off, which means that other teams would have already had selections as far as their quarterbacks and went out and got them. So they said, we're either going to cut you or you can opt out of your contract now.
16: Mm-hmm.
15: So I opted out of my contract so I could get a head start on free agency and looking for another team. They publicly did not disclose that until a later date, which that became a separate narrative of, oh, well, he wasn't in San Francisco because he didn't want to be.
16: Right.
15: Which just wasn't the case. And John Lynch, later after that story had already run rampant, came out and apologized for not addressing it. What followed on the back of that was no other team had given me a tryout. And I had had a visit with the Seattle Seahawks. They brought me in. They did not do a workout with me.
16: Mm-hmm.
15: Because they said, we already know you're a starter. What they asked me was everything about my political beliefs, the protests, and then ultimately said, you know what, we're not going to offer you to play on the Seahawks.
16: So I think what you're telling me is in the end, people thought, you know what, we don't need this. This guy is too much bother. We'll get our quarterback elsewhere and we'll just, am I getting that pretty much right as a resolution?
15: Well, it wasn't even so much too much bother. It was, we know you're capable of playing in the NFL. And the NFL prides itself on being a meritocracy. Like right. that is one of the narratives they push. If you're the best, if you're good enough, you'll play. It's actually not true.
16: Are you saying that teams were willing to suffer a less good quarterback in order to just avoid the political heartache that they might, that you might give them?
15: Absolutely.
16: Mm-hmm.
15: And I also think they overblew the thought around the impact that it would have.
16: Mm-hmm.
15: Because I think they only looked at it from the perspective of white fans. The part that I think is undercovered is the massive support for the protests and how that continued to grow. And one of the narratives that the NFL continued to try to push out because it benefited them saying, oh, we're not going to do this because they didn't want to align with supporting black communities was, oh, you're bad for business. Like, you're going to hurt the value of our teams. You're going to hurt our ticket sales. You're going to hurt all of these things, which got proven to be demonstrably false multiple times. One, because my jersey went to number one as far as a seller. Two, in 2018, we did a campaign called Dream Crazy with Nike. And on the back of that, Nike's stock jumped approximately $6 billion. Because of the support from people and communities.
16: And the
15: saying, oh, this is a first time that a company and a corporation has stepped up and supported our communities in this way. Like, we want to make sure that we support that.
16: Right.
15: So that narrative of it being problematic for them just was disingenuous and factually false.
16: So this story really was a moment in time, and a moment in time not only in what I think is the biggest pop culture business that we have, pro football now, but in the greater political world. Everybody knew about it, even non-football fans, and there are some. We're now in a moment, it's now 2026, where the WNBA is known almost as much for its cultural politics as it is for its basketball. You know, you see these very complicated things happening in the WNBA about trans issues and also action on the court between white players and black players. How do you look at the kind of culture war aspect of the WNBA and its racial ramifications? What's going on there?
15: I mean, to me, the WNBA, they have been at the forefront of a lot of the work that has been happening across country. In relation to the protest, the WNBA, they were one of the first movers in supporting, and player supporting.
16: Supporting
15: the protest against police brutality, right, and police killing black folks. And how I think about them is the players within the WNBA, they have been at the forefront as far as athletes and thinking about how they show up beyond just as players. And I think they've done that exceptionally well, and they've shown that time and time again, whether it's the protests, whether it's voting rights, whether it's issues directly in their community. They're navigating some of the attempts at shock value around trans issues right now within the WNBA. But I definitely look at them as leaders overall in the space, because of how they've continuously showed up over time and the consistency that they've approached that with.
16: Sometimes people, in terms of your protest, who are critics of it, would say that's just wokeism. You know, that's woke politics. But recently, Alexandria Ocasio-Cortez made a remark on television some Sundays ago that woke one was crazy. I'm sure you saw this play out. What did you think of that?
15: I think it is incredibly important for us to think about the opportunities and environment that we are in currently came about because of the work that people have been doing on the ground for years. And I think the people who are doing work on the ground, I don't buy into woke one or this woke framing, because that's not one that's come from the communities that are actually doing the work. To me, that's a political positioning that the right has used to try to say, hey, we don't want to support black causes, or we don't want to support causes that aren't white supremacists or aren't benefiting white men.
16: But this is AOC saying that.
15: Yes, but I also think it's my assumption she has broader political positions.
16: I think you can assume that.
15: And I think some of that probably comes into where she thinks polling is, where she thinks base is, what she has to do to be able to accomplish that. I think she has done phenomenal work. But when it comes to this woke framing and trying to denounce mm-hmm. the work that people have done for years that have created the environment and condition for a Mamdani to come in and be successful, like, that's not something I'm going to denounce the work that people have done. Like, we have to embrace that because that's what's helped get us to this point. That's not to say that doesn't grow and evolve and that doesn't have to happen as part of it. But I don't buy into the framework of accepting how right-wing politics is going to position this.
16: Colin, you come a week after some news came out about the NFL, about CTEs, head injuries, that one in four NFL players will end up with one form or another of a CTE, brain damage, essentially. And I wonder, when you were playing, whether you felt that this was a dangerous thing that you've chosen. You could have been a baseball player. You could have been a lot of things. You're a straight-A student. Did you ever feel that sense of peril?
15: As a football player, you know you're putting your physical well-being at risk every day. That's a known component of it. The part that became more prominent and there was more awareness around and studies started coming out was on the CTE side mm-hmm. and the impact that it's having on players' brains. To the point of that study, I would say I think that's very generous framing at 25%.
16: Really?
15: Because there were past studies. I believe there was the one that was done that was 100 players. I believe there was one that didn't have CTE.
16: That's right. That was that earlier study.
15: And I believe that one was a kicker. So it was like...
16: you're saying that doesn't count.
15: Not that it doesn't count. That kickers are critical part of the football team. But they're not having contact the same way the rest of football players are.
16: When you watch it on TV from a distance, you hear euphemisms like, oh, he got dinged. Or, he's going into the protocol. Like, he's going into some science experiment, which means he likely has a concussion.
15: Yep.
16: You know, and you have these scenes every X times of everybody lining up and praying that their teammate is not paralyzed or dead. Tell me what it's like to play football. What is the pain level like for real?
15: Well, I think there's a few different pieces. Like, one, you build a pain tolerance. Like, that's something that you grow over time. And normally the first time you step on a football field, there is a shock to your body of like, oh, I just got rocked. Like, that, right. That did not feel great. And by the time you get to the NFL level, the general equation that people use is it equates to approximately a 35-mile-an-hour car crash every collision.
16: Every collision. Just slow that down for a second. Every time you're in a play, unless you're getting away with it, unless you get that pass off really quickly, you're in a 35-mile-an-hour car crash.
15: Yeah.
16: And that's first down.
15: Yeah.
16: Then comes second.
15: And then you have, over the course of a game, called 60 to 70 plays, generally. And that's, you do that for 16 straight weeks. That doesn't include preseason. That doesn't include postseason.
16: Or practice.
15: Now it's 17 weeks.
16: And the people watching on TV think the helmets and the shoulder pads, et cetera, somehow protect you. They don't seem to.
15: I mean, they help. They definitely help.
16: Yeah.
15: But there's... The pads help disperse some of the force. The interesting part with helmets is they give you a false sense of, like, safety.
16: Mm-hmm.
15: And you see even with little kids. Like, you put a helmet on, and it's like, all right, the first thing they do is want to run their head into something.
16: Yeah.
15: That still exists when you get to the NFL. But what we're finding now with the studies that have been done is No, every collision is shaking your brain and every concussion is causing damage. And I think it's a newer factor, a new discovery in the prominence as far as how it's shown up in the studies that have been done around it. But the part that I don't think is fully appreciated is the level of violence. And we talk about contact sports, like generally. To me, basketball is a contact sport.
0: Right.
15: Like, it's physical. They're playing hard. Like, there's contact there. Football is a collision sport. Like, there is a different level of violence and intentionality behind that. And even as there have been measures to try to make it safer,

0: has there been measures to try to make it safer, you still have people that are 300 plus pounds, 250 plus pounds, running full speed and trying to knock your head off. Like that is part of the intention. And I don't know if there's a safe way you actually do that. Like right. That's, we adapt for it, you train for it, you try to prepare for it. But ultimately, football, the chance of you getting injured is 100%. You're going to get hurt.
1: Do you miss the game?
0: Oh, of course.
1: You do. For all of that, course. For all the pain, psychological, political, and physical, you miss the game.
0: Yeah. Now, I don't miss the politics of the NFL.
1: Yeah.
0: But the game of football and going out and competing and being in the huddle with teammates, as brutal as it is, going through all of the training and preparation and then going out there and trying to accomplish a goal together, that's not something you can replace or replicate anywhere else.
1: They say sometimes that athletes die twice. They die at a very young age when they leave the game that they're in. And then, like the rest of us, their life comes to an end. Did you feel that?
0: I don't look at it as dying twice. What I look at is for me, I have football taken away from me. I didn't get to leave on my terms. And I didn't get to leave because, oh, you're not good enough to play anymore. It was because of the causes I was supporting and the change I was trying to affect. So that makes it a sour, that leaves a sour taste in your mouth.
1: But if you could go back into the game today, somebody gave you a call from the Giants or the Jets, or the Jets could certainly use you. and you thought you were up to it, would you do it?
0: Oh, we'd be suited up and on the field throwing the football.
1: You would?
0: Absolutely.
1: Colin Kaepernick, thanks so much.
0: Thank you.
1: Colin Kaepernick. His memoir, The Perilous Fight, is available now, and the NFL season starts this week, which means it's not too late for the New York Jets to sign him. You can find the New Yorker's column by Louisa Thomas, The Sporting Scene, every week at newyorker.com. And you can subscribe to the New Yorker there as well, newyorker.com. I'm David Remnick. Thanks for joining us this week. See you next time.
2: 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Our theme music was composed and performed by Merrill Garbus of Tune Yards, with additional music by Louis Mitchell. This episode was produced by Max Balton, Adam Howard, David Krasnow, Jeffrey Masters, Louis Mitchell, Jared Paul, and Ursula Summer, with guidance from Emily Botine and assistance from Michael May, David Gable, Erica Huang, Elliot Wright, and Alejandra Deckett. We had assistance this week from Pran Bandy. 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

0: From NPR News in Washington, D.C., this is Weekend Edition. I'm Aisha Roscoe. Good morning. Republicans are hoping for a boost from the midterm convention, but even GOP lawmakers are questioning President Trump's promise of big payments to American adults. And AI fears abound. We talked to an expert who says existential concerns promoted by the companies may be overshadowing the current harm from the tech.
1: And I'm hesitant because it's a narrative that actually is beneficial for companies that are looking for immense investment, right?
0: Plus, the standout movies from the Toronto International Film Festival. It's Sunday, September 13th. News is next.
2: Live from NPR News in Washington, I'm Windsor Johnston. The leaders behind some of the world's most advanced AI systems say it's time for the industry to hit the brakes. They're warning that rapid development is moving faster than safety measures and government oversight can keep up. During an interview with CNN, Anthropic CEO Dario Amodei says developers need more time to make sure each new advance can be in-

0: This is Weekend Edition from NPR News. I'm Aisha Roscoe.
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6: 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KETR also serves Emory in Raines County, population 1,291.

0: From NPR News in Washington, D.C., this is Weekend Edition. I'm Aisha Roscoe. Good morning. The public backlash to data centers is reminiscent of the battle over oil and gas fracking more than a decade ago. We talked to an industry lobbyist and an environmentalist on opposite sides, both then and now. And Canadian anger over the trade war with the U.S. is growing.
1: We embrace our friends and we help them in their moment of need, but we bow to no one.
0: Plus, superheroes aren't just in comic books. We talked to a local do-gooder, your friendly neighborhood, the Roanoke Raven. It's Sunday, September 13th. News is next.
2: Live from NPR News in Washington, I'm Winsor Johnston. President Trump is spending his final day in Ireland watching the Irish Open at his golf club. But as NPR's Franco Ordonez reports, when it comes to Trump, golf is never just golf.
3: President Trump traveled from Dublin to his club on the west coast of the island, leaving a wake of controversy after suggesting that Ireland and Northern Ireland be united. The president is focusing today, his final day, on golf, which for Trump is not just sport or recreation. It's also part of his brand, his business, and his politics. Trump often uses presidential trips, including overseas trips, as opportunities to show off his business properties while dismissing questions about potential conflicts of interest. Today, he'll be watching some of the best golfers in the world compete at his club in Doonbeg. Joining him to watch is the Irish Taoiseach, Micheál Martin. Franco Ordonez, NPR News, Doonbeg, Ireland.

0: This is Week in Edition from NPR News. I'm Aisha Roscoe.
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10: 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KETR also serves Wolf City in Hunt County, population 1,406.

There isn't much from the composer Pierre de Monchicourt recorded that happens to be one of his secular songs. Let's see, A Long Time My Heart Has Been Languishing. However, you might remember 30 years ago, there was a recording made in Ghent with Paul van Nevel and the Huelgas Ensemble. It featured a young singer named Stephen McLeod. We've heard him with his ensemble, L'Angeli of Geneva, the Angels of Geneva, doing music of Josquin. He decided, though, to ask Paul van Nevel, since that recording is out of print and impossible to find, can he re-record the disc in its entirety and even reproduce Paul van Nevel's liner notes? Paul van Nevel said sure. And we have the results in our hands this week, right here on Millennium of Music. I'm Robert Aubrey Davis. Well, the primary work on this amazing recording back in 1996 and this brand new one is the Mass for the Feast of the Pentecost, the Missa Veni Sancte Spiritus. There are a number of the sacred motets of Monchicourt. Monchicourt himself was born around 1510 near the city of Arras in French Flanders and winds up getting published in Paris as a young man. But the most important thing about him is he gets involved with the court of Philip II of Spain and eventually takes over the musical scene there. And it's an incredibly important story musically, and a lot of publishing came out of that. A lot of works survived by the hand of Pierre de Monchicourt. According to Stephen McLeod, he thinks he is an underrated composer and one that he has missed profoundly, and he very much wanted to recreate it. Our first set will give us the Kyrie and Gloria from the Missa Veni Sancte, and in between, one of the beautiful motets for the Blessed Virgin, O Virgo Virginum, L'Angeli of Geneva, and the man who thought

0: Well, this is a new recording of something we had on the program many decades ago with Paul von Nevel and the Huelgas Ensemble. But this is the ensemble, the Angels Liangeli of Geneva, with Stephen McLeod, who got permission. He, as a young man, had his first experience singing polyphony and singing Renaissance music and recording with Paul von Nevel, and it really did change the arc of his life. And what a great project this is. Right here on Millennium of Music, I'm Robert Aubrey Davis.
1: We're under a heat advisory until this evening at 8 p.m. Mostly sunny this afternoon. Our high is going to be right around 100. Then we're clear for tonight with temperatures dropping to 75 to 80. We develop a bit of a breeze on Monday. We're still going to be sunny. We could see a few clouds, though. The high is going to be near 100 again. Then clear and near 75 for Monday night, and some afternoon breeze on Tuesday with sunny skies. Temperatures will once again rise to near 100. I'm meteorologist David Morin for 88.9 KETR.
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0: I'm Robert Aubrey Davis. Well, there are more secular works on here. Oh, cruelte, oh, you know, cruel beauty who hath tortured my heart. Faute d'argent, you know that theme. Without money, life is miserable, so pay me now. This comes up extensively with almost anyone in the arts. There is one work Stephen McLeod chose that was not on the original. He, you know, CD was long, so he added a work for the St. Thomas Didymus, or Thomas Didyma. But one of the remarkable pieces that Paul von Nevel found and decided to record, if you're a fan and fascinated by the figure of Mary Magdalene, there is the motet, Maria Magdalene. And again, this is the ensemble, Liangeli of Geneva, conducted by Stephen McLeod.

0: What a great and touching project it is. A young man singing and being inspired by the incredible figure of Paul Van Nevel and the Huelgas Ensemble, and is now recreating it 30 years later. Music of Pierre de Manchecourt, and again the ensemble, the Angels, L'Angeli of Geneva, this week on Millennium of Music. I'm Robert Aubrey Davis.
1: From performers such as Alicia de la Rocha to composers such as Astor Piazzolla, the Latin contribution to classical music has been extensive. Concierto celebrates the rich diversity of Hispanic classical artists every week, in English and in Spanish. I'm Frank Dominguez. Join me for Concierto.
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0: I'm Robert Aubrey Davis. We'll be sure to have time to hear all the music on the recording, but let's hear as much as we can of the remnants of the beautiful Missa Veni Sancti Spiritus, including the Agnus Dei. And we have to hear the Reges Terrae. That is the beautiful Epiphany motet as the kings all gather together to come to Judea and look for the Christ child. It is an amazing recording and a reconstruction of something from 30 years earlier, Pierre de Manchecourt, L'Angeli of Geneva, conducted by Stephen MacLeod.

Well, what a great project, and I commend it highly. This is the Ensemble Liangeli of Geneva, conducted by Stephen McLeod, who'd sung all those years ago with Paul Van Nevel and the Huelgas Ensemble in music of Pierre de Montchaucourt. For complete information, simply go to our website, millenniumofmusic.com. We're always very pleased when you do. Our technical director is Christopher Drummond. For the program, this has been your producer and host. I'm Robert Aubrey Davis.

0: 12 cellists of the Berlin Philharmonic played the Intrada, Saraband, and Gigue sections from a 17th century suite by Czech composer David Funk.
1: We're under a heat advisory until 8 p.m. this evening. Mostly sunny skies for the afternoon hours. Our high is going to be right around 100. Then for tonight, we're clear. We drop down to 75 to 80. Lots of sunshine on Monday, maybe a few clouds. We also develop a bit of a breeze. The high is going to be near 100. Then we've got a clear night for Monday night. We're going to be near 75 for the low. Then sunny again on Tuesday, breezy in the afternoon, high near 100. I'm meteorologist David Morin for 88.9 KETR.
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0: 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The now-defunct Bay Area Women's Philharmonic was a group that championed female composers, conductors, and performers. This is Bay Area Women's Philharmonic playing The Sacrifice of Abraham by 18th century musician Camila de Rossi.

0: Carlo Ipata led Auser Musici playing the overture to Francesco Gasparini's 1705 opera Antiochus. 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
0: Sunday Baroque is funded thanks to the friends of Sunday Baroque, including the Strop family of Wilton, Connecticut, and Rita Sackett, in loving memory of her husband, Mark. In the mid-1990s, when pianist Murray Pariah was recovering from a hand injury and surgery, he listened religiously to Johann Sebastian Bach's music while he was prohibited from touching the piano. And when he got the okay to resume playing, he used Bach's music for his physical therapy routine. And he eventually produced several award-winning recordings. Murray Pariah and the Academy of St. Martin in the Fields play Bach's third keyboard concerto,

0: Marie Pariah was the soloist and leader with the Academy of St. Martin in the Fields, playing Johann Sebastian Bach's third keyboard concerto. A cup of coffee, your favorite chair, and Sunday Baroque. 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
1: The heat advisory that's been issued for our area lasts until 8 p.m. this evening. Mostly sunny this afternoon, temperatures top off near 100. Then we're 75 to 80 tonight under clear skies. Sunny with a few clouds possible on Monday, breezy, temperatures rise to near 100 again. Then we've got another clear night for Monday night. Our low is going to be near 75. And sunshine continues into Tuesday. The breeze picks up again in the afternoon. The high's near 100. I'm meteorologist David Morin for 88.9 KETR.
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0: 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Celebrate the Lord Most High in Holy Praises is a motet from William Byrd's collection of sacred songs.

0: violinist Ingrid Matthews, and Seattle Baroque played Sonata No. 11 by Heinrich Bieber. Ingrid Matthews is just one of the many accomplished former students of Stanley Ritchie, whose long legacy we're celebrating today.
1: We've got a heat advisory, which lasts until 8 p.m. this evening. Temperatures this afternoon are going to rise to near 100, will be mostly sunny. Then tonight, we're clear. Temperatures drop to 75 to 80. A few clouds possible on Monday, otherwise we remain sunny. We're also going to be a bit breezy with a high near 100 again. Then we're near 75 Monday night under clear skies, and sunshine for Tuesday as well, breezy in the afternoon. Temperatures are going to once again rise to near 100. I'm meteorologist David Morin for 88.9 KETR.
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3: This is a live recording of Capricho Arabe, performed by the great Spanish guitarist Maria Cortez. I'm Tony Morris. 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
0: 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Stanley Ritchie collaborated with some of the top performers and ensembles around the world, including making a 1993 album of 17th century music for three violins, with Andrew Manzi and John Holloway. These are three selections from that album.

0: Stanley Ritchie, Andrew Manzi, and John Holloway were the featured violinists playing 17th century sonatas for three violins by Giovanni Gabrielli and Giovanni Fontana, and a pavane by Louis Constantin. This is Sunday Baroque.
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0: Sunday Baroque is funded by a group of music-loving donors called the Friends of Sunday Baroque, whose generous contributors include the New Family Trust in memory of Joan Cockrell New and Lynn Walther of Lake Grove, New York. Stanley Ritchie was one of the leaders helping to reinvigorate the interest in Baroque music in the 20th century and advanced historically informed performance practices. Christopher Hogwood was another one of those leaders, and in 1991, the two collaborated on violin concertos by Antonio Vivaldi with the Academy of Ancient Music. This is Vivaldi's concerto subtitled The Favorite

0: Christopher Hogwood led the Academy of Ancient Music with violinist Stanley Ritchie playing Antonio Vivaldi's Concerto, catalog number 277, subtitled The Favorite. There is more about the late musician Stanley Ritchie on the weekly playlist page of our website, sundaybaroque.org.
1: We're under a heat advisory until this evening at 8 p.m. Mostly sunny this afternoon. Our high is going to be right around 100. Then we're clear for tonight with temperatures dropping to 75 to 80. We develop a bit of a breeze on Monday. We're still going to be sunny. We could see a few clouds, though. The high is going to be near 100 again. Then clear and near 75 for Monday night, and some afternoon breeze on Tuesday with sunny skies. Temperatures will once again rise to near 100. I'm meteorologist David Morin for 88.9 KETR.
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0: 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And in 1998, led by violinist Stanley Ritchie, Bloomington Baroque released a recording of concertos and serenades by Francesco Buonporti. This is the sixth concerto.

0: Roan Ann Lopez, Lexi Perinol, and I'm Suzanne Bona. 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
0: This is Sunday Baroque. I'm Suzanne Bona. Henry Wadsworth Longfellow called music the universal language of mankind. One of the greatest translators of that language was Johann Sebastian Bach, whose music has been praised as carrying a universal message of hope and faith, which can touch anyone, regardless of culture, religion, or musical knowledge. Bach's Dancing English Suite No. 5 is one of today's highlights.

0: harpist Yolanda Condenas has played Georg-Philipp Telemann's Fantasia No. 2 in D minor. When she is off duty, Yolanda Condenas has quite diverse musical tastes, from Earth, Wind & Fire and the Beatles to Aerosmith and James Taylor. 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
1: We're under a heat advisory until 8 p.m. this evening. Mostly sunny skies for the afternoon hours. Our high is going to be right around 100. Then for tonight, we're clear. We drop down to 75 to 80. Lots of sunshine on Monday, maybe a few clouds. We also develop a bit of a breeze. The high is going to be near 100. Then we've got a clear night for Monday night. We're going to be near 75 for the low. Then sunny again on Tuesday, breezy in the afternoon, high near 100. I'm meteorologist David Morin for 88.9 KETR.
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0: 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Two musicians who flourished in France during the early 16th century were not only composers, they were also involved in the music business. Pierre Antoignon was a music publisher who oversaw the French King's Music Library, and Claude Gervaise was an editor and arranger. Ensemble Douce Mémoire plays dances by both men, along with music by a couple of their anonymous contemporaries that Antoignon and Gervaise published.

0: Ensemble Douce Memoir, Sweet Memory, played dances by Claude Gervais, Pierre Attagnon, and an anonymous 16th century musician whose works they published. This is Sunday Baroque.
1: Iran has fired thousands of drones and missiles throughout the war. Their targets have included U.S. embassies, hotels, oil and gas sites, and military bases across the Gulf. National security analysts are worried.
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0: 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September is National Piano Month, a time to celebrate the instrument, maybe dust off that old piano bench, get out some sheet music, play a few notes just for fun. 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Pianist Rochelle Sinnett plays the fifth English suite by Johann Sebastian Bach.

0: from her 2021 album Back to Black, volume number one. Pianist Rochelle Sennett played the fifth English suite by Johann Sebastian Bach. I had the honor of interviewing Dr. Sennett about her life in music as a performer and teacher. 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
1: The heat advisory that's been issued for our area lasts until 8 p.m. this evening. Mostly sunny this afternoon, temperatures top off near 100. Then we're 75 to 80 tonight under clear skies. Sunny with a few clouds possible on Monday, breezy, temperatures rise to near 100 again. Then we've got another clear night for Monday night. Our low is going to be near 75. And sunshine continues into Tuesday. The breeze picks up again in the afternoon. The high's near 100. I'm meteorologist David Morin for 88.9 KETR.
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0: 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German composer, organist, singer, teacher, and music author Johann Agricola was one of Johann Sebastian Bach's students and worked as his copyist. In fact, he was so much a part of Bach's inner circle that he helped Carl Philipp Emanuel Bach write his father's obituary. Flutist Emanuel Paud, cellist Jonathan Manson, and harpsichordist Trevor Pennock play Johann Agricola's Flute Sonata.

0: Guitarist Raphael Feuillatre played La Bellemont by Antoine Fourcuré. 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Our production team is Julie Fredino, Jennifer Basher, Sabrina Garone, Ann Lopez, and Lexi Perinol. I'm Suzanne Bona, and this is Sunday Baroque.
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0: It's Sunday Baroque. I'm Suzanne Bona. When musician Christoph Gluck was invited to visit London, he met George Frederick Handel there, and Gluck put Handel on the spot for having insulted him, saying, "Gluck knows as much about counterpoint as my cook waltz." Handel apologized.

because he was referring to singer Gustavus Waltz, who was actually quite a good musician. Gluck accepted the explanation and the two men became friendly. Well, today's highlights include a beloved dance by Christoph Gluck from his opera Orpheus and one of Handel's popular suites.

19th century composer Charles Gounod described 16th century composer Giovanni Pierluigi da Palestrina's music as so intense in its contemplativeness that it verges sometimes on ecstasy. The 16 sings some of the intense and contemplative music Gounod was referring to, Palestrina's settings from The Song of Songs.

0: Harry Christophers conducted the 16, singing a pair of Giovanni Pierluigi da Palestrina settings from the Song of Songs.
1: We've got a heat advisory which lasts until 8 p.m. this evening. Temperatures this afternoon are going to rise to near 100, will be mostly sunny. Then tonight we're clear, temperatures drop to 75 to 80. A few clouds possible on Monday, otherwise we remain sunny. We're also going to be a bit breezy with a high near 100 again. Then we're near 75 Monday night under clear skies, and sunshine for Tuesday as well, breezy in the afternoon. Temperatures are going to once again rise to near 100. I'm meteorologist David Morin for 88.9 KETR.
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0: This is Sunday Baroque, funded by the Friends of Sunday Baroque, whose generous contributors include the Schilling Family Foundation, Incorporated. Christoph Gluck was best known for his operas, especially the one based on the myth of Orpheus, who was also known for his musical abilities. Orpheus's wife Eurydice dies, and he decides to bring her back from the underworld. After charming the Furies, who tried to block his way, he arrives in the Elysian Fields, and Gluck's Dance of the Blessed Spirits is the music there.

Orpheus Chamber Orchestra played the Dance of the Blessed Spirits from Christoph Gluck's opera Orpheus. Italian singer, lutenist, and composer Barbara Strozzi lived a century before Gluck. From Strozzi's first book of madrigals, Le Capsper Girls sing "Thanks to You, My Fortunate Star."

0: From their album Vox Femine, Les Capsper Girls sang Thanks to You, My Fortunate Star by 17th century Italian musician Barbara Strozzi. 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
0: Sunday Baroque is funded by the Friends of Sunday Baroque, whose generous contributors include the Schilling Family Foundation, Incorporated. When Martin Perlman retired in 2025 from his job as founding music director of Boston Baroque, he had been leading his group for 52 years. He was 28 when he founded the first permanent Baroque orchestra in North America in 1973. The group was originally called Banchetto Musicale and later changed to Boston Baroque. Martin Perlman leads his ensemble playing George Frideric Handel's first suite of water music.

0: Martin Perlman led Boston Baroque playing the first Water Music Suite by George Frederick Handel. Perlman retired in 2025, and his successor is Mark Minkowski, who starts his first season with Boston Baroque on September 20th. Coming up next, you'll hear him lead his other group on Sunday Baroque.
1: We're under a heat advisory until this evening at 8 p.m. Mostly sunny this afternoon. Our high is going to be right around 100. Then we're clear for tonight with temperatures dropping to 75 to 80. We develop a bit of a breeze on Monday. We're still going to be sunny. We could see a few clouds, though. The high is going to be near 100 again. Then clear and near 75 for Monday night, and some afternoon breeze on Tuesday with sunny skies. Temperatures will once again rise to near 100. I'm meteorologist David Morin for 88.9 KETR.
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0: 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French conductor Mark Minkowski becomes the new music director of Boston Baroque in the season-opening concert on September 20th, succeeding the recently retired founding director Martin Perlman, who held the job for 52 years. This is Mark Minkowski leading the group he founded in 1982, the Musicians of the Louvre, playing George Frederick Handel's Concerto Grosso No. 6, Opus 3.

0: Mark Minkowski led the musicians of the Louvre playing George Frideric Handel's Concerto Grosso No. 6, Opus 3. There's more about Mark Minkowski and his new job as music director of Boston Baroque if you go to today's playlist page of sundaybaroque.org. 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
2: From WHYY in Philadelphia, this is The Pulse. I'm Mike and Scott. Summer is winding down. Soon, it's going to be fall. A lot of people are ready for sweater weather and pumpkin spice everything. Others dread the change of season and the shorter days and colder temperatures ahead. We know that weather can impact our mood. Perhaps we feel irritable on a really hot day or down and out when it's gray for days. But the connection between weather and our health goes beyond that.
3: I think we're all still programmed to take note of the weather. We have hundreds of thousands of years of being outside creatures.
2: On today's show, we'll look at different ways the weather affects our well-being and health, from its impact on menstrual cycles to chronic conditions like asthma and pain. First, the news.
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0: ground advantage.
1: We're under a heat advisory until 8 p.m. this evening. Mostly sunny skies for the afternoon hours. Our high is going to be right around 100. Then for tonight, we're clear. We drop down to 75 to 80. Lots of sunshine on Monday, maybe a few clouds. We also develop a bit of a breeze. The high is going to be near 100. Then we've got a clear night for Monday night. We're going to be near 75 for the low. Then sunny again on Tuesday, breezy in the afternoon, high near 100. I'm meteorologist David Morin for 88.9 KETR.
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11: This is The Pulse, stories about the people and places at the heart of health and science. I'm Mike and Scott. I talked to Trevor Harley on a hot, muggy day in August. Hey, Trevor, how are you?
12: I'm hot, actually. It's unseasonably warm for Scotland at this time of year, and it's not that pleasant. Even my little dog, Bo, a miniature poodle, is behaving differently today. I don't think he likes the heat very much.
11: Trevor is a psychologist.
12: And, of course, being hot isn't good for our mental health or our thinking, so it makes us a bit confused, forgetful, our language worse. So if I start speaking incoherent gibberish, you'll know why.
11: But what I actually wanted to ask Trevor about was a day in the winter a long time ago that was a big aha moment for him.
12: I was dean of the School of Psychology at the University of Dundee, and work had become pretty stressful. My wife was ill. There was an endless stream of jobs to do involving admin. I was trying to do research, supervise postgraduate students, and write a book, and it was all becoming a bit overwhelming.
11: Trevor was really stressed out, just dragging himself to work and staying up late to try to keep up with everything.
12: But fortunately then, right at the end of November, it started to snow.
11: And snow and snow. The landscape disappeared under a thick white blanket. Trevor couldn't even get to the garage to get the snow shovel.
12: So we were stuck, snowed in. And that turned out to be a real blessing in disguise because I couldn't go to work. I had to calm down a bit. I had to slow things down. We had to talk to each other. And it was also exceptionally beautiful. Snow, I think, has a very transformative effect on the landscape and on nature. So that was really good for my mental health too. It is one of my most memorable weather experiences, but not just that. It's one of the most memorable experiences in my life. I just remember the soothing effect of being housebound, beauty of the snow, having to slow down, having to notice the world around me. It was a form of enforced meditation almost.
11: Trevor writes about this transformative effect in his new book, Head in the Clouds, how the weather affects our minds and mental health. He starts the first chapter with a quote from French writer Marcel Proust. A change in the weather is sufficient to create the world and oneself anew.
12: At the time, I didn't realize how stressed I was, that I'd become depressed, exactly how anxious I was. But thanks to the snow, I did.
11: Trevor's story made me think about our relationship with the weather. On the one hand, we are very aware of how much it impacts our daily lives and activities, like when the seasons change. We spend a lot of time talking about the weather. It's often how I start a conversation, for example, with an interview guest. What's the weather like right now?
0: It's a little gray out.
11: Gray, gray, gray.
0: Yes.
11: That's when it gets sad.
13: Yeah, great. Incredibly hot.
14: They were calling for 4-foot seas, I guess.
11: Yeah, we're just starting to see spring here, which is nice.
0: It's a little chilly.
11: Oh, okay. Okay, what's it like there right now?
0: It is beautiful. Actually, it is perhaps unseasonably warm. I mean, I've spent a long time in the Northeast.
11: But we don't pay that much attention to how the weather impacts our health and well-being. Maybe we notice that our mood is brighter on a beautiful day, or that our joints ache when it's rainy. But what exactly is happening in our bodies? On this episode, how the weather makes us feel and affects our health. To get started, extreme heat, especially when it lasts for a while, can make us feel sluggish, irritable, nauseous. It can lead to fainting, heat strokes, and even death. But earlier this year, another potential effect of extreme heat caught producer Nicole Curry's attention. So she decided to look into it. Here's Nicole.
15: It all started in mid-July. I was doom scrolling on Instagram, seeing the typical content, beauty products, comedians, anything about HBO's House of the Dragon. But then I saw something new and totally different.
16: We just read that thousands of women around the world did not have their period or had it doubled for the month of June. And this is crazy because we were sitting here.
15: It was two women just talking to each other, asking why so many people reportedly missed their period in the month of June. The comment section was blowing up. And when I looked on Reddit and TikTok, I found similar commentary. Thousands of online users chiming in and agreeing. Some said they missed their period in June, despite usually being very regular. Others reported having two periods in the month, just 2 weeks apart. And then some reported that their premenstrual symptoms, like fatigue and cramps, were unbearable. Several theories as to why circled the comment section. Of course, people suggested the known fact that a missed period can happen every now and then. But my favorite theory happened to be that this was all due to a matriarchal awakening, that women were biologically rising up against the patriarchy. Jokes aside, there was one potential cause that was grounded in science: the heat. Since May, the U.S. has experienced 4 brutal heat waves, and July was the hottest month ever recorded in American history.
17: Stress of any type can disrupt ovulation.
15: That's researcher Sarah Hill. She's the author of The Period Brain, the new science of why we PMS and how to fix it. Sarah told me that there is very little to no research on heat and its impact on the menstrual cycle. But she says we do know a lot about how stress impacts the cycle, and extreme heat can definitely cause stress.
17: Anytime that your body is sort of tilted out of its preferred homeostatic state, this is something that can impact the menstrual cycle, because our menstrual cycle and our body and our brain is wired in a way that will try to prevent pregnancy in conditions where there's too many stressors.
15: Too many stressors for the brain to deal with.
17: And this means that any time that our body is experiencing especially prolonged states of stress, whether it's nutritional stress or immunological stress or heat stress, that this is something that can interfere with ovulation.
15: Delayed ovulation can turn into a delayed period, and no ovulation can equal a missed period. I also asked Sarah about the increase in PMS symptoms that some people reported. She said that stress and the inability to manage it can impact the second half of the cycle too. After ovulation, there is a huge hormonal shift,
17: we get a big rise and fall of progesterone, which is women's second primary sex hormone. And you also get another rise and fall of estrogen. And so this is a very hormonally dynamic half of the menstrual cycle. And it's one that has a lot of impact on neurotransmission, meaning the changes in neurotransmitters within our brain. And that, when we're experiencing these wild changes, if our brain isn't able to quickly adjust to those changes, it can lead us feeling grumpy, sad, overwhelmed, and unable to cope with stress.
18: So it sounds like we have to be good at managing the stress during that time when our hormones are going up and down. And if not, adjustment suffers.
17: Yeah, well, exactly. I mean, it's just that, you know, as our hormones are changing, particularly, like I said, in the second half of the menstrual cycle, the hormonal changes that we experience are 10 times higher than the hormonal changes that we experience in the first half of the cycle. And so our body has to do a lot of gymnastics in order to quickly adjust to those hormonal changes. And when our body's experiencing chronic inflammation, is, you know, not well rested, isn't getting adequate nutrients because we're eating a nutrient poor diet, all of these things erode at cellular plasticity and then erode at our resilience to hormonal changes.
18: So, stress from extreme heat can delay the timing of a cycle, and it can affect the severity of PMS. But Sarah also told me that there is research on how the colder months affect the cycle.
17: And indeed, what we tend to see is that the immune system tends to be more active, and you get higher resting inflammatory activity in the winter months.
18: Basically, shorter days, less light, and colder temperatures prompt the immune system to kick into high alert defense mode.
17: Anytime that our body is increasing activity in one domain, it means that it has to be traded off against investment in a different domain. And what the research supports, and what our research also supports, is that one of the things that gets traded off is fertility.
18: And our sex hormones take a hit.
17: We tend to see that people's testosterone levels are lower in the winter months than they are in the summer months. And in addition to that, you get higher rates of failure to ovulate in the winter months than you do in the summer months.
18: It sounds like the colder months have more of an impact.
17: Yeah, so it really is. It does seem to be that it's like the colder months. Essentially, your body is upregulating immune function in response to what we'll call seasonal stress. And it's because, you know, the environment is harsher in the winter months. And this is true even now, but it was particularly true during the time of our distant ancestors from whom we've inherited these tendencies.
18: During that time, food was less available in the winter. Viruses ran rampant.
17: And so increasing immunological vigilance in response to cold makes really good adaptive sense. And it also makes really good adaptive sense to trade that off against fertility. Because if you're in an environment that's full of environmental stressors, which wintertime is relative to the summer months, it's also probably not the best time to get pregnant. And so it's this really beautiful, elegant system that we've inherited from our ancestors, specifically because it's essentially helping to shift our energy into different areas of physiological functioning that will help best promote survival and then ultimately reproduction in response to different types of seasonal stress.
18: Wow, that's very cool. I want to pay attention to my cycle in the winter. And
17: yeah, well, it's so fascinating. And in that particular study, looking at the cycle, we looked at, I don't even remember, but I feel like it was like 100,000 women. It was a ton of women. And you see this pattern. And what's so interesting to me about that is that nobody, like, you know, how important or how valuable would this be to people working in fertility clinics? And if you're getting an IVF transfer, like, I would do it in the summer.
18: Yeah.
17: And you know, it's just like, but I don't think that this is something that's really ever even considered because, you know, a lot of times medicine sort of operates in this world where they forget that we're these, you know, biological organisms that are so influenced by our environments, even things that don't necessarily seem like they would, like day length and temperature.
11: That was Nicole Curry reporting. We're talking about the weather and how it affects our health. Alison Aspack is a best-selling novelist. You may have heard of her latest book. It's called The Wedding People. About 10 years ago, she was traveling over the summer with her then-boyfriend, and she was going to work on a novel. She started the trip in Rhode Island with her family. Alison loves the ocean. She took a nice long swim. Then something strange happened.
19: I came out of the water and I was covered in full body hives, basically, all the way down, starting from my neck all the way down to my feet. And the best way I can think to describe it is that my skin looked like bubble wrap, like every inch of it was inflamed and sort of covered in these hives. And so I just kind of thought, okay, like, it's the ocean. There must be something weird in the ocean that just gave me a strange reaction. My mother was convinced it was because I always bought cheap sunscreen, or that, like, she's like, oh, try the good stuff.
11: The next day, she used her mom's fancy lotion, but
19: same result, right? Full body hives.
11: Alison started Googling around. What could be causing this? Maybe it was the salt water? Next, they went to Maine, where she swam in a lake, and she got hives again.
19: And this is the point where I started to get a little freaked out, because I was thinking maybe it was salt water or seaweed. And this was just like this beautiful, clear, glacial lake, and I was reacting to it. And then other things started to happen. Like, we would go and we'd eat ice cream and my tongue would start to itch like crazy. Or I would drink water with ice in it and the same reaction would happen.
11: From Maine, Alison traveled to Canada and swam in a very cold river. The hives came back worse than ever.
19: That's kind of when I called it quits, right? I stopped trying to go in water. Like, clearly any water was causing this reaction. I didn't really understand why and was starting to get a little nervous. We were in this cabin that we chose because it was very remote and it didn't have internet. And I was in my head going to, like, have the best time here working on my novel and peace and quiet while my boyfriend goes fishing. But I couldn't, right? I was totally all consumed with what was going on. I was Googling things on my phone. I was reading message boards, trying to figure out if other people had similar reactions, reading their stories, and really starting to see this word pop up a lot, cold urticaria, this condition where people just, they have this reaction that they're triggered by cold temperatures. We kind of thought it was funny because it was just so absurd. Like, I can't really be allergic to a temperature, you know? Like, I can't really be allergic to the cold.
11: But the connection came into crystal clear focus during a trip to the grocery store.
19: And my boyfriend said, hey, can you go grab the bag of ice? And I put it in my arms, carried it throughout the store. And when I removed it, I just saw that the hives were starting to form from where the ice had touched it. And so this for me really was like, okay, it has to be the cold.
11: Alison started to realize that this could be a life-changing condition. Cold was a frequent presence, not something she could avoid. How would she survive the winter? What if an icy wind blew?
19: It really felt like all of a sudden every space was hostile. Like, I knew the trigger was a cold temperature, but it's such an abstract, like, vague thing. It's kind of everywhere and nowhere.
11: And her allergies fueled an old fear in her, related to the uncertainty of life, how things can change in an instant.
19: When I was a teenager, my brother passed away very suddenly from a car accident. And we basically woke up to a world that no longer included him. And to me, his death was so random and it was so arbitrary and so quick. I started to feel after that like the world was this very hostile place and that tragedy was random. Death was random. I thought I had sort of worked through that, but I really started to feel that way again. So I just started to have this aversion to going outside or doing things. Unfortunately, or fortunately, I had to because we were leaving Canada. We were going to our final stop for our trip, which was in back to Maine. And it was my boyfriend's brother's wedding. We were in the wedding party. And one of the activities was to go whitewater rafting on the Penobscot River. And so it just really felt like I had to try to do this thing.
11: She was scared because the water would be very cold.
19: I can't really describe how terrified I was to do it. I could barely sleep. The next morning I woke up, took three different kinds of allergy medication, I believe. I kept having these visions of getting thrown out of the raft and into the water and going into anaphylactic shock. And I became very, very determined to stay in the raft. I kept digging my feet into the boat as hard as I could. And the first time we went through the rapids and I got splashed a little and we made it through and I didn't fly out of the boat, it was the first feeling of victory over this thing. Like, oh, okay, I can actually still continue to do things. And by the end of the rafting trip, nothing had happened. The medicine seemed to be working. I didn't fall out of the boat. And I just felt a little bit of a release from some of the fear that had started to grip me. And not just the fear of dying, but the fear of what this condition would mean for the rest of my life.
11: When she returned home from her trip, Allison was officially diagnosed with an allergy to cold. It's called cold urticaria. People who have this condition have to be really careful in low temperatures. They have to avoid sudden temperature drops or being outside too long when it's freezing. There was no real explanation as to what could have triggered this for Allison, but she learned how to avoid flare-ups, and she carries an EpiPen for emergencies.
19: I came home and I wrote this essay about the whole trip, about developing this reaction to the cold. I wasn't writing the novel that I was supposed to be writing, but I could write again, and it felt like a great release. And it felt like I was finally ready to explore some of the things that I had been avoiding. If you lose a sibling the way that I did, I think you spend a lot of nights wondering, why him, not me? Like, why do I get to live? I'm not great. The fears and anxieties that the condition triggered for me were opening up these old wounds. Wounds related to instant death, wounds related to feeling like your body is extremely vulnerable, fears relating to not trusting the world that you have to live in. I have started to swim again, and I've started to go back into the ocean. I have what I call a warning hive. It shows up on the underside of my wrist. And when that one shows up, I know to get out, just leave the water.
11: That's Allison Espack. Her latest novel is called The Wedding People. She teaches creative writing at Providence College. And despite her allergy, there is another thing she's not quite willing to give up.
19: I still get that same feeling when I eat ice cream. I will confess to still eating it, which is probably not wise. I just really love ice cream and it's really hard to stop. And nothing seems to happen beyond getting this feeling in my mouth. Once I start to get it, I stop eating.
11: We're talking about the connection between the weather and our health. Coming up, hot temperatures often lead to air quality issues. That's something many people have to be very mindful of.
20: Understanding what is happening in the context of our air quality has always been really important to me because I literally cannot breathe if I'm not paying attention.
11: That's next on The Pulse.
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11: This is The Pulse. I'm Mike and Scott. We're talking about the weather and how it impacts our health. Many parts of the U.S. experienced heat waves this summer. Soaring temperatures often lead to poor air quality. Add to that drought conditions that can make wildfires more likely. Some people check the air quality measures as much as they check the weather forecast because their health depends on it. Alan Yu has more.
2: Carolyn Mosley is in her 60s and has had asthma for most of her life. She can usually manage her condition. But in the summer of 2023, when wildfires raging in Canada brought hazy, smoky air to the East Coast, she found herself unable to breathe. She called 911, and when the ambulance arrived, she was in such bad shape she struggled to open the door.
22: But I do remember my last thought was, so this is how it's going to end for me. And then the next thing I saw were some men coming toward me, and I must have blacked out. And when I regained consciousness, which was about 2 weeks later, I was in intensive care in the hospital.
2: She later found out that it was a combination of the bad air and the virus that led to her airway collapsing. She had to stay in the hospital for months, and for 2 weeks during that time, she was on a ventilator. Overall, she's making a good recovery. To stay healthy, she now checks the local news for the weather and the air quality every morning to decide if it's safe for her to go outside or not. Everyone around her also pays attention.
22: If people hear that it's going to be bad air quality days, my phone rings off the hook. They tell me, Carolyn, it's not good. Do not go outside. If you need anything, you call me and you let me know. And this is family, friends, neighbors, you name it.
2: Jendaya Hill can relate to this. She has severe asthma, so checking the air quality is also part of her daily routine.
20: Understanding what is happening in the context of our air quality has always been really important to me because I literally cannot breathe if I'm not paying attention.
2: She is a community organizer at the Clean Air Council, a health advocacy organization in Philadelphia focused on the environment, and she wants more people to track that information.
20: That's actually a big part of some of the educational work that we are doing through our community meetings, is really trying to grow that skill set of, like, you can check the air quality like you check the weather.
2: Jendaya says it's important for everyone now because it seems like every summer there is some kind of wildfire event that brings unhealthy air to the region.
20: Folks may think, like, oh, I don't have asthma or I don't have, like, a health issue, so this doesn't really concern me. But actually, what we're starting to see with events of that scale, particularly with the wildfire smoke, is that you can be perfectly healthy, able-bodied, have absolutely no underlying health conditions, and be having respiratory distress.
2: Most weather apps track air quality. Often you'll see a number. Maybe it says 45 good, or there's a green, yellow, or red line. But here's the problem. Jendaya says this may not be a reliable source of accurate information. The Environmental Protection Agency has more than 10,000 well-calibrated sensors that measure air quality all over the U.S. They're focused mostly on populated areas. These sensors measure six different air pollutants, like lead, ozone, and particulate matter. But Jindaya says air quality problems can be very local. It can be affected by something like a scrapyard or a construction site. It can depend on what the other weather conditions are like.
20: Sometimes just because we're seeing something that is a pollution concern doesn't mean that actually that the people right next to it are the most impacted, depending upon where the wind is blowing. You can have the source of a pollution event be actually very far away, and the pollution itself can travel.
2: Her organization, the Clean Air Council, often gets calls from people who want to know why there's a bad smell in the air in their neighborhood and want them to do some detective work. To get more granular data, the Clean Air Council has installed a network of local sensors across South and Southwest Philadelphia that connect to a platform called Purple Air. Anyone can buy a Purple Air sensor for around $200 and provide hyper-local air quality measurements to upload to a global network. That addresses the hyper-local problem, but it introduces another one.
20: One thing that the Purple Air monitors do well is they can tell you something's in the air, but they can't always tell you what's in the air more specifically.
2: One concern are volatile organic compounds, which can be anything that smells bad, like evaporating gasoline or the smell of paint thinner. A lot of chemical smells can be volatile organic compounds. Someone has to figure out which of these chemicals are in the air and at what levels before they can say whether it's a health concern or not. Civil engineer Jamie Ritchie did this for Albuquerque, New Mexico. A few years ago, residents got so concerned about strange smells and hazy skies that they asked the city to investigate. The city installed a trailer full of equipment to measure the chemicals in the air.
3: That trailer is manned basically 5 days a week. They are technically autonomous instruments. However, the amount of instrumentation and effort required is basically a full-time job. And that's only the collection side.
2: Jamie recently found out that the chemicals come from car exhausts, natural gas, and various industries like manufacturing and chemical processing. The good news for the people of Albuquerque is that the chemicals do not reach harmful levels. And there is good news for the people of Philadelphia as well, according to Kabindra Sharkey, an environmental scientist at Villanova University who studies air pollution. He went through 2 decades of air pollution data in the Philadelphia region from the 1980s to 2021. And he says overall pollution levels are going down.
5: We have reduced by like 1/3 of pollution in the last 20 years in the Philadelphia region. So that shows that we're actually doing the right thing. And so we just need to continue making strict our environmental policies so that would actually help continue to improve our air pollution.
11: That story was reported by Alan Yu. We're talking about the weather and how it affects our health. Lorraine Boissonneau has several very serious autoimmune disorders, like Graves' disease and Hashimoto's. She also has other health issues. One of them affects her ability to speak. It's a neurological condition called abductor spasmodic dysphonia,
6: which is most apparent in my voice, but it's technically a neurological condition. It's very rare, it's not well understood, but something about the electrical signals being sent from my brain to my vocal cords causes my vocal cords to spasm apart on certain words, which is why my voice is a little whispery and kind of hoarse and cuts in and out.
11: Lorraine was in her 20s when illness first started to really interfere with her life. A dysregulated thyroid that left her feeling dizzy, inflammation in her joints that sent pain through her body, a heart condition that made her heartbeat rapid and irregular and required surgery.
6: I also have celiac disease, psoriatic arthritis, interstitial cystitis, which is an inflammatory bladder condition, and endometriosis.
11: Trying to manage all of these conditions can feel like a full-time job, and Lorraine has taken to observing the weather as a way to ground herself.
6: Thinking about the ways that the weather changes all the time, every day, let me be outside my body a little bit, a kind of meditation. Instead of following my voice, I'm following clouds or the breeze as it moves through the trees. It helped me feel a connection with everything that was happening in the world outside of me. I think sometimes when you're living with chronic illnesses or disabilities, it can be really easy to get tunnel vision because there are so many things you have to work on to maintain what health you do have.
11: But she also noticed that the weather, the way it changes all of the time, is a lot like her health.
6: It's very unpredictable, just kind of a fluctuation of my bodily functioning and capacity on what feels often like a daily basis.
11: In her new book, Body Weather, Lorraine parallels her illnesses and symptoms with different weather conditions. For example, the heart condition she has, supraventricular tachycardia.
6: It felt like a storm in my body.
11: The way her heart would suddenly start racing out of nowhere, but not pumping enough blood, leaving her feeling lightheaded.
6: And these episodes would strike kind of out of nowhere. They weren't really, really frequent, but I couldn't really predict when they would happen. It was a little bit like how storms, severe storms, build and explode and then sort of dissipate. And we have pretty good prediction technology of when storms are going to happen, but we don't really always know how severe they're going to be, if there's going to be tornadoes, hail, other damaging factors. And at that same period of time, when I was having a lot of heart issues, I was also going through several really severe storms. I was in one microburst that caused a lot of collapsing trees when I was in a car driving past and around them. So it was quite scary. There were other cars that were crushed by the storm. And so seeing those two things happening together, the heart and these big storms, they just felt very thematically connected.
11: Given how fickle her health is, Lorraine is also very sensitive to weather changes.
6: If it's really hot out, I tend to have trouble with that, especially since I developed Graves' disease, which is an overactive thyroid condition, and it can cause heat intolerance. And it's very fascinating, all of the things that your thyroid does for the rest of your body. It affects metabolism and growth and hunger and sleep, and also how your body dispels heat or makes itself warm. So if I get overheated, one, I tend to get overheated faster, and two, it's a little more dangerous. I have to be pretty careful not to develop heat exhaustion or heat stroke. I definitely feel when there are big barometric changes, like big storms coming in, my joints tend to hurt more, which is something that I've heard from a lot of people who have joint problems. And it sounds like an old wives' tale, but I don't know, a lot of us feel it.
11: What's sort of your long-range forecast for yourself?
6: Oh, I wish I had the answer to that. On the one hand, I'm pretty optimistic about the future of treatments for autoimmune diseases. There have been a lot of really exciting medical breakthroughs recently, and some new drugs that have put people into permanent remission with different illnesses. Already, the treatments that are available today are so much better than what existed 30, 40 years ago. Mm-hmm. My grandma had rheumatoid arthritis, and at that time, one of the treatments was gold injections into your joints.
11: That sounds too expensive.
6: Right? It's wild, but there weren't a lot of options. And now we have a lot more, but on an individual personal level, it's more complicated because I've already had 3 joint surgeries. I'm only in my 30s. I have degenerative disease in my back. Even if a really good treatment came around in the next 5 to 10 years that put me into remission permanently, there would still be a lot of joint damage that has already happened. And what I can say with some confidence is that my body is going to keep changing, and it'll probably change in ways that I can't anticipate. And so I try to be neither optimistic nor pessimistic, but realistic. It'll probably get harder in some ways. Medicine will probably advance to make other things better. And I have the adaptive abilities to continue growing the way that my body needs me to still be here. And it'll be hard, and I'll go through all of the emotions with it, the grief and the anger and everything else. But I don't know, so far I'm still happy to be around on the planet, so I hope that will continue to be my attitude, whatever my body gets up to.
11: That's writer Lorraine Boissonneau. Her new book is Body Weather, Notes on Chronic Illness in the Anthropocene. Coming up, are you feeling the pressure?
12: So pressure changes we seem to be surprisingly sensitive to. Most people have no idea whether the pressure is going up and down, but it does affect them.
11: That's next on The Pulse.
4: A heat advisory remains in effect through 8 p.m. Monday. Clear skies tonight, low 75 to 80. Wall-to-wall sunshine tomorrow's high pressure sticks around. Strong breeze or two possible. And a few clouds at times, especially in the afternoon, high 100. Clear tomorrow night as a similar pattern unfolds. Lows dropping down near 75. Abundant sunshine Tuesday, breezy in the afternoon, high 100. I'm meteorologist Minya Bird for 88.9 KETR.
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11: This is The Pulse. I'm Mike and Scott. We're talking about the weather and how it impacts our health. Psychologist Trevor Harley argues that the impact of weather on our mood and well-being may be small compared to other factors, but it's very real. His new book is called Head in the Clouds, How the Weather Affects Our Minds and Mental Health. What's the state of the research on these issues? For example, how sunlight or the lack of sunlight affects our mood or levels of depression or perhaps anxiety?
12: There is a lot of research, but less so than many other areas of psychology, and it's all fairly recent. So take something like seasonal affective disorder, the idea that in winter, some people have significantly lower mood because of the lack of sunshine. And that research, we might always have been aware of it at some level. We might talk about the winter blues or low mood or not getting enough light. But it's really only in the 1980s and 1990s that we became aware of how important sunshine is for regulating our behaviour, both physiology and our psychology. And the good thing is that now we understand many of the routes where these things have an effect. So it isn't just that we know that sunshine, for most people, there are exceptions, elevates mood in winter. We know that sunshine regulates our biological clock, the thing that makes us wake up. So now not only do we know about many of the effects that weather has on us, we understand why those effects occur.
11: Have we learned anything about changes in pressure? There are some people who, for example, have migraines, and they are very sensitive to pressure changes or storms coming or a big change in weather. What about the impact of that on mood?
12: Yes, and when a storm is approaching or a weather front is approaching, a number of things change, and I think some or all of these might have an effect. So pressure changes we seem to be surprisingly sensitive to. And it's something we're not obviously aware of. I am, because I keep on looking at my barometric reading every hour, being obsessed with the weather. Most people have no idea whether the pressure is going up and down. But it does affect them. And one physical way is with arthritis. Some people report that when there are rapid changes in pressure, the arthritis gets worse. And that's probably because the changes affect the synovial fluid of the joints and bubbles form or air comes out of bubbles. That produces some kind of aggravation in the joints. So there's a very clear physical mechanism for that. And humans are really sensitive to change. So I think it is quite likely that certain types of weather can produce physical effects such as headaches and migraines. I suffer from migraines. I've noticed that they are particularly associated with the coming of thunderstorms. And when the thunderstorm arrives, I think many people think this, there is a great sense of relief. And partly that's because the high humidity, the heat is often swept away by the cold front that produces those thunderstorms. So we might suffer in the build-up, but there's often a sense of relief afterwards. And that's a very real thing. And it's because of the change in the humidity and the temperature and the pressure.
11: That pressure change Trevor just described, I really felt that the other day. It's been extremely hot all day long and so humid. You hear that? There's the thunder. Anyway, I was just really sluggish all day. I had a headache. I was tired. And every time I was outside, I just thought, ugh, this is awful. It was so humid and so heavy. The air felt like it weighed so much. I felt like I was a can of soda at the bottom of the ocean, just being crushed by the weight of the atmosphere. That probably doesn't make any sense. Ooh, there comes the lightning. Here it comes. All right. It's going to just hammer us in a couple of minutes, and hopefully that will bring some relief. All right, here's the rain. Woo. It is coming down like crazy. Holy moly. Wow. Woo. All right, that is a long time in the making.

0: I was thinking about our long history as humans in terms of the connection to the weather. And for so many hundreds, thousands of years, we had to be really hyper aware of the weather to stay alive. And then, of course, with better shelter and better technology, that connection to some degree gets severed. But I wonder if on a primal level, we still feel the threat that this is really a big force in terms of our survival.
1: I think we're all still programmed to take note of the weather. Obviously, evolution is happening all the time, and we are gradually being modified to adapt to indoors living. But we have hundreds of thousands of years of being outside creatures, adapting to the outside world and having to take notice of the weather and what is happening. And it takes an awful lot to overcome that. Now, becoming indoors people has really only been a thing since the Industrial Revolution, which is only fairly recent, only the last couple of hundred years, which is no time at all in evolutionary terms. And therefore, I don't think we've had very long to adapt or to evolve to adapt to the changes. We are changing, and if you look at some of the effects, for example, on sunshine, on behaviour, they are getting less extreme than they were just even 50 years ago, because people have moved to cities, they've moved indoors, they don't have agrarian lifestyles anymore, and that has all changed. I don't think, though, that it's particularly a change for the good, and it does lead to this sense of disconnection from nature. And I think that is a very bad thing. And there's been a lot of recent research that shows that interacting with the natural world, even for short periods of time, even just quite short durations, can be extremely beneficial for our mental health. And there's now a movement towards taking more note of nature, of wild swimming, of forest bathing. And I recommend people just going outside for 15 minutes every day looking at the clouds. There's a lot of evidence that shows that it has a very relaxing effect on us. It's very similar to meditation. So it's something we can all do.
0: How can we use the weather and observing the weather as a jumping off point for perhaps taking a breather, a quick meditation, just a time to be calm and look out into the world?
1: I think that can be very useful. They can see how the weather is changing. They can see the positives in, for example, how after a prolonged sunny dry spell, a cumulus cloud is building up. I think the other thing that I've realised is that acceptance is important. Mm. Now, the idea of acceptance in mental health is something which has come to the fore in recent years. And in the same way that we can accept the way we are, well, it's observing ourselves without passing any kind of judgment, we can accept the weather or the climate or the season for what it is. So sure, in winter, it's darker. We're inside more mostly, but there are advantages. We can catch up on all those indoor tasks we've been meaning to do all summer long. I don't have to go outdoors mowing the lawn in winter. I have a good excuse already made. There are advantages. I quite like when it starts getting dark here about 3 o'clock. I like in winter coming to bed and reading for a while. So there are advantages. Even, and that applies to every season. Autumn, I used to make me a bit miserable because I could see that the days were getting shorter, that winter was coming. It was no longer going to be warm enough to walk properly outside. It was going to be dark. But now I see that very basic things like the colours of changing leaves to be exceptionally beautiful. So it's looking for positives in whatever it is and realising that there really isn't anything such as bad weather, just different sorts of weather.
0: Trevor Harley is a psychologist. His new book is Head in the Clouds, How the Weather Affects Our Minds and Mental Health. That's our show for this week. The Pulse is a production of WHYY in Philadelphia. You can find us wherever you get your podcasts. Our health and science reporters are Alan Yu and Liz Tung. Charlie Kyer is our engineer. Our producers are Nicole Curry and Lindsay Lazarski. I'm Mike and Scott. Thank you for listening.

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2: And I'm Brooke Gladstone. In Springfield, Ohio this weekend, you can count on a rainy Saturday, but a sunny Sunday with summer fun ranging from Wolfstock, a canine celebration, to Tea and Melody, where costumed visitors can imbibe 18th century delights in honor of the American Revolution. On the upswing, after decades of declining population and prosperity, Springfield's population hovers around 58,000. Haitians, many granted temporary protected status in 2010 after Haiti's cataclysmic earthquake, accounts for around 15 to 20% of that number, having been invited by employers there to fill jobs. But, like Wolfstock, none of that attracted national attention. This pet-related item did.
3: They're eating the dogs, the people that came in. They're eating the cats. They're eating the pets of the people that live there.
2: An old groundless rumor, likely propagated by local white supremacists, soundly dismissed by local officials, was now national and international news. But since there were never any actual puppy soufflés on offer, the national media eventually moved on. Then,
4: it's now official. For weeks, Haitians in the United States have been warned TPS would be ending. And today, that decision became final with a stroke of a pen.
2: Many Haitians with TPS status have been there since the earthquake or even before. Others arrived more recently because Haiti, beset by gangs essentially lawless and leaderless, was and is a death trap. TPS was created to shield people who could die if they went back to what ICE calls their home, even if it no longer exists, even if it never was their home.
5: Former Haitian TPS holders started to receive letters from DHS requesting that they show up for appointments. And once they showed up for those appointments, they were being outfitted with ankle monitors.
6: Haitian immigrant and college freshman apparently took his own life after losing his protected immigration status. ICE recently fitted 20-year-old Pierre Damas Bell with an ankle monitor. His family says the shame prompted him to walk into the path of a truck on Interstate 70.
2: Pierre was newsworthy, an honors student, an athlete recruited to play college soccer, now in his first college semester, dreaming of a future in neuroscience. Last week in a press briefing, Homeland Security Chief Mark Wayne Mullen was asked about it, offered some stunningly robotic sympathy for the family, and then quickly pivoted.
7: By a young man, and it's and his family's having to deal with a very horrible situation here. TPS is just that. It's temporary. It was never designed to be permanent. And we've made 380 arrests in Springfield. We're going to continue to push. We encourage everybody to go home. Your state and your country needs you. That's where you should be headed. If you want to rebuild your country, go back and rebuild it.
2: The way the Haitians have been dismissed, made a laughingstock, and now potentially face death after being stripped of TPS, has me wondering, not for the first time, how we craft our national conversations. The kind of existential hell now engulfing Haitians in Springfield and elsewhere, and also Sudanese, Somalis, Venezuelans, Afghans, and now the Salvadorians in America, among many others. How do we reckon with the misery we wreak when we offer hope only to snatch it away?
8: People are afraid to go to work, go to church.
2: Wedley Casey is a reporter at the Haitian Times. Haitian born, his status here is secure. He lives and reports in Springfield and has been covering the Haitian community throughout Ohio for the last several years. He knows whatever can be known about how his community lives and feels.
8: You might have one arrest, but hundreds of other people hear about it. Then people start changing routines. And that's when you realize that the story isn't simply about arrests. It's about what enforcement does to the social fabric of a community. I've literally witnessed ICE car chasing, or like the Haitian had to stop their car and fled by foot, ICE running Haitians over just to capture them.
2: You interviewed Nadia Jean-Jacques, a social service director at the Haitian Community Network, who said that some people feel like prisoners in their own homes.
8: She told me about children who were thinking about where they could hide if immigration agents came for their parents, under a bed or even inside a laundry basket. One child talked about not wanting his parents sent back to Haiti because he remembered what his family had experienced running from gangs there. I remember having a conversation with a kid. The kid was basically asking who is going to pick me up from school if my parents don't come home tonight.
2: Shortly after TPS was stripped, ICE started requesting in-person check-ins with Haitian immigrants, where they're given ankle monitors with GPS trackers. Viles Dorsonville, executive director of Springfield's Haitian Support Center, told the Haitian Times, "This is a new humiliation. This is something you do with criminals." You heard about increased reports of self-harm and suicidal ideation after the end of TPS.
8: I can't say that an ankle monitor by itself caused someone to attempt suicide, but what people were described to us was fear. Having a GPS monitor physically attached to their body. The possibility of detention, the fear of being returned to Haiti, and the monitor became a visible reminder that their lives had changed. Pierre Damasbel wanted to become a neurosurgeon, and that was his first semester in college. His father says that once Pierre had the ankle monitor, it started to change his personality. He described him feeling humiliated by the ankle monitor and making trips to the immigration office trying to have it removed. And over time, Pierre became very distressed, depressed, and he stopped going to work, wasn't eating normally, and was struggling at school.
2: Pierre's father told you, he said shortly before his death, that he just wasn't feeling well. He said it on the phone. He couldn't do this anymore.
8: We talked to Pierre's dad. He was just on the phone with his son. And the next thing you know, cops shows up at his front doorstep telling him that his son had committed suicide and just handing him a broken phone. The cause is still under investigation, but he basically walked in an active highway in front of a truck.
2: Now, his dad knew that he was depressed, but he doesn't believe that he took his own life.
8: Pierre was someone who wanted so much out of his life. The father wanted to see footage of the highway. The father doesn't believe it.
2: Mm-hmm. Let's talk about the economic impact of all of this for a minute. You interviewed Wilkins Regus, the owner of El Paso Caribbean Market in Springfield, and he told you, "Our businesses are not working. Our businesses need to stay open. It is affecting all of us."
8: Springfield is a city that has spent decades dealing with population loss and the economic decline. Employers began attracting new investment and creating jobs, but they needed workers. And that's where the Haitian immigrants came in. They were working in manufacturing, warehouses, distribution, healthcare, and the service industries. Also opening restaurants, grocery stores, and other businesses. And by 2025, Springfield had actually experienced some of the strongest post-pandemic employment growth in Ohio. And that's what makes what is happening now so significant, because if Haitians are detained, deported, or lose their work license, their employer loses a worker. And we're beginning to see some troubling numbers, you know, through December 2024 to December 2025. Manufacturing alone lost roughly 900 jobs. I can't say immigration policy caused all of those job losses, but Springfield itself had already warned that losing Haitian workers could hurt.
2: I want to bring up the dual state framework. We talked about this a few times on the show, most recently about the crisis trans people now face in the U.S. The phrase was coined by legal scholar Ernst Frankel, a Jewish refugee from Nazi Germany, and he describes two states, what he calls the normative and the prerogative. The normative state is basically life as usual. You pay taxes, you go to court, your rights are protected by the law. But the prerogative state routinely violates the rights of a disfavored minority. The law no longer applies to them. I wonder if you see a similar dynamic playing out now in Springfield.
8: For most residents of Springfield, life can still feel normal. They wake up, they go to work, take their children to school, go to the grocery store, the church. You interact with government through ordinary institutions, and most of the time you don't think about the power of the state. But talk to some Haitians right now, and you hear about a very different Springfield. You can have two families living on the same street. One family wakes up thinking about getting the kids to school and getting to work. And then the Haitian family next door may wake up asking, like, should I go to work today? Is ICE in the neighborhood? Should I drive? Like, what happens to my children if I'm detained? Same street, same city, same country, but a profoundly different relationship with the power of the state. That's what has fascinated me as a reporter, because those two realities can exist at the same time.
2: So what do their neighbors, those still living relatively comfortably in the normative state, have to say? Do they try to help, or do they think that Haitians are consuming resources that they don't have a right to?
8: There are certainly people who supported the administration's immigration policies and believe that the government should enforce immigration law. When you're doing like a peaceful protest, you see people drive by and yell slurs, like, send him back, you know? Some residents have had concerns for years about how quickly the city changed, you know, housing, traffic, schools, healthcare. But I've also seen another response from longtime Springfield residents saying, these are people we know. These are our coworkers. Their children go to school with our children. They own businesses that we shop at. And now some of those neighbors are stepping in to help through peaceful protests. And when Haitian families are afraid to leave their homes, community members and churches have delivered food to them. They've gone to the city commission meetings. They've publicly challenged local officials about what they're seeing. And after Pierre Diamond's spell died, you saw Haitians and non-Haitians sitting together at vigils. One resident said Haitians had become part of the Springfield community and had helped bring vibrancy back to the city. It's easy to tell Springfield as Haitians versus everybody else. That's not what I've seen as a reporter on ground.
2: How does the mainstream press's focus in Springfield differ from what you focus on? And is there something you wish they'd focus more on?
8: The challenge is, Springfield often enters the national news during moments of controversy. You never, ever, ever see the CNN talk about, oh, Haitians in Springfield are celebrating Independence Day, Flag Day, or Haitian Festival, whatever. And that can flatten a complicated community into like a political story. And that's where we differ here at the Haitian Times. We report anything that is newsworthy out of Ohio. We reported on Independence Day, where they had a soup kitchen and invited people to enjoy soup jumu. But you don't see national coverage of that.
2: Well, the New York Times isn't going to send a reporter to Springfield to cover Flag Day. You know that.
8: Right. But when you're reporting locally, consistently, like I am, you see people as workers, parents, students, business owners, church members, not simply as characters in a national immigration debate. One contribution local and community-based journalism can make is restoring that complexity.
2: In 2024, notoriously, a white supremacist leader named Drake R. Behrens dropped in on a city commission meeting.
9: My name is Nathaniel Higgers of Blood Tribe. I've come to bring a word of warning. Stop what you're doing before it's too late. Crime and savagery will only increase with every Haitian you bring in. And with it,
10: You sound threatening to me. If you go ahead and just peacefully be removed.
2: What did his visit signify?
8: Sometimes when we tell the Springfield story nationally, we began with the presidential debate in September 2024, the false claims about Haitians eating pets. But the hostility toward Haitians then suddenly appeared that night. Before that debate, you already had an organized neo-Nazi group marching through the city and targeting Haitian immigrants with explicit racist rhetoric. And then you begin to see something that I think is really important to understanding this story, the movement of an idea from the margins towards the mainstream. And that's one of the questions I've been interested in as a reporter. Like, how does a story about a community move from local rumor to extremist rhetoric to social media to national political discourse? And what happens to the people living in that community once it does?
2: How did the Haitian community and the larger Springfield community react to the vice president and the president repeating these scurrilous slurs about eating cats and dogs?
8: A lot of Haitians, specifically the ones who voted for the VP and the president, which I interviewed several that did. But the reaction I saw was a mixture of disbelief, fear, and eventually betrayal. You have to remember that J.D. Vance wasn't just a national political figure to people in Springfield. He was their U.S. senator. So Haitians were hearing this from someone who represented Ohio and Washington. And then Donald Trump repeated the claim in front of tens of millions of people. And for Haitians, that changed everything. And that's what I think can get lost when we describe this simply as political rhetoric. Because for the people being talked about, there were real-world consequences. There were threats in Springfield. Schools and government buildings were affected. And even churches had to think about security. And there was also a lot of, like, humiliation. Imagine coming to this country, working, paying taxes, raising your children and trying to build a life, and then suddenly millions of Americans know your community because they're hearing that people like you eat cats and dogs.
2: I suspect we heard a lot more about ICE's victims in Minnesota because white people stood up for their neighbors and a few even died for them. Do you think that despite the outrages and tragedies, that may be why we haven't seen the same level of coverage in Springfield?
8: Springfield has been quieter. And I think the reason is because in Springfield, people have been picked up early in the morning going to from work. They're being strategic about it, ICE, that is. So there isn't necessarily one dramatic moment. It's happening person by person, family by family. That makes it easier to overlook. Springfield also is a small Midwestern city, so it doesn't have the national media of like Chicago or Los Angeles. There aren't dozens of national reporters stationed there waiting for something to happen. So much of what we know has come from community organizations and outlets like the Haitian Times. And there's also nature of what we're seeing, you know, that ankle monitor isn't necessarily dramatic television. Someone becoming too afraid to go to work isn't dramatic news either. Like a Haitian-owned business losing customers isn't dramatic. But when you pull out all those things together, you're seeing the transformation of an entire community. So that's why I think local and community journalism matters so much here, because national news often captures the moment when something explodes. You know, local reporting captures what happens afterwards. And Springfield right now is very much an afterwards story.
2: Wedley, thank you very much.
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2: This is On the Media. I'm Brooke Gladstone.
1: And I'm Michael Loewinger. As of this week, nearly all American students are back to school. Ask any parent or teacher, and they will tell you all the ways that technology, social media, cell phones, AI, have transformed the experience of young people and learning. That's what we'll be talking about for the rest of this hour, beginning with some big changes coming to Instagram and Facebook.
4: Parents are overwhelmingly expressing satisfaction with a massive settlement Meta recently reached over claims it hooks juveniles to its social media apps.
19: Experts are calling this big tech's big tobacco moment.
20: A bipartisan coalition of 32 attorneys general sued the tech giant in 2023. The lawsuit accused Meta of contributing to the youth mental health crisis and argued the company violated federal laws by collecting youth data without parental consent.
1: At first blush, the settlement and the fine of $17 billion sounds like a big win for regulators and the beginning of a fresh start for kids. But according to Julia Angwin, a contributing opinion writer at the New York Times, the new rules on Facebook and Instagram might not actually mitigate the harms that social media may be causing or contributing to.
21: It's also worth just noting that $17 billion is not that much money for Meta.
1: Yeah, they were on the hook for as much as $1.4 trillion. That's what Meta says the states were after. Why weren't the penalties higher?
21: I think it's really hard, these attorneys general, multi-state litigations, you have all of these parties trying to agree on a settlement. And truthfully, attorneys general are political creatures, right? And they need a win.
1: They want some good
21: they
1: press.
21: They need some good press. So if they get something that is a minimum viable, they're going to be incentivized to settle. And they did get some product changes that I think are significant. But there are a lot of people who are disappointed that they felt like there was a lot more on the table.
1: Yeah, let's talk about some of those product changes because it's not nothing. Can you give me a list of how the experience of using Meta's products will change for teens?
21: Right now, platforms like Instagram and Facebook, Meta's two products, you can't join at all if you're under 13. Now they're going to add a new verification for under 18. So basically between 13 and 18, we'll have a special set of protections. And then for those teens, they're going to have hourly limits. Their parents are going to have control over these limits, and that's never been possible for parents to do before.
1: There's also a night mode, so that notifications will be muted by default between 8 a.m. and 3 p.m. Autoplay control, so that if you're scrolling, the video doesn't just start on its own. The ability to hide likes so that teens won't see the number of likes and reactions to their posts. Are those not meaningful changes?
21: Those are meaningful changes. They are addressing two of the things that I think are the biggest harms, which is the infinite scroll and what's called the variable rewards system, which is a little bit of the slot machine effect of constantly refreshing to see how many people liked your post or how many new followers you've gotten. And so those are two of the big harms that like a lot of researchers have pointed to. I would argue that these are going to be kind of easy to circumvent. You're going to get your parents to extend your time. So they don't address, like, in my opinion, the fundamental issue, which is, I think, something that affects all of us. Like, I myself am victim to the infinite scroll and the variable
1: Me
21: rewards.
1: Me too.
21: Right? It's not pretty out there, man.
1: It's really rough. And I blame myself for this, too, because I allow it to happen to me. I don't want to completely absolve myself of my agency or anyone's agency when they use one of these platforms. But man, does it feel addictive
21: it
1: when
21: really
1: you spend
21: does.
1: Time on them.
21: It really does. And like, I think that's my main critique of these product changes is that they're built on this fiction that only the teens are being harmed. And it's true. Like, it's worth noting that teens are in a brain development stage where they're even less able to resist some of these techniques. And so, sure, I'm okay with the idea that they need maybe additional protection, but we all do.
1: I think we have to address like the really weird wrinkle in the settlement. Meta will pay about $12 billion up front, but the extra $5 billion will only kick in if YouTube and TikTok also agree to modify their apps and to pay $5 billion fines. That's an odd deal, right? Meta has to pay more if it's able to convince its peers to also put restrictions voluntarily on their platforms while also paying the $5 billion. Why is anyone incentivized to go along with this?
21: Well, I think the other platforms are also being sued by these attorneys general. And so they have an incentive to basically sign on to the deal that Meta has already negotiated rather than craft their own deal, my understanding of like why these other platforms would join in on it. I don't really see why the attorneys general were willing to agree to this, because I think they had probably the same level of case against all these other platforms. And the idea that they're asking Meta to negotiate on their behalf, right? Like, that's sort of what this is, right? They're like, okay, Meta, go convince all your friends to sign this deal. To me, that feels like industry self-regulation. This is probably the worst possible way to create public policy, right? It's like one company does a settlement that then becomes like the de facto self-regulation for the whole industry.
1: Lawmakers don't have any input.
21: Yeah, the public has no input. It's not something that probably would have passed, actually. There's a lot of First Amendment concerns that people have raised about this kind of restrictions. And
1: because
21: whether
1: the government, through legislation, would be effectively curbing free speech.
21: Exactly. We are in this world where we should see this as an industry that has figured out like a jujitsu way to set their own rules, right? Everyone's mad about youth safety and they're like, I know, what if we give you some half-assed solutions that can be probably easily evaded and then everyone agrees to them and then we can go and say we've done a great thing. And one thing that's worth noting is that these are going to be circumventable, right? Because it has this parental control element, it is not at all clear how they're going to verify the parental status, whether there's going to be contested parental statuses, there's different parents with different views. Like, it's a big, messy thing to do that. And then we know from Australia, where they tried to do a social media ban for teens, you know, teens were able to evade it very easily.
1: Yeah. When it comes to verifying the age of a potential minor, the technological methods are kind of limited. On one hand, you could use some software where you take a picture of a person's face, and I guess that tries to estimate their age, or you have them submit like a legal ID to the platform. Putting aside the creepiness factor for a second, do those verification tools work?
21: Yeah, I mean, the age verification tools that we have are proven to be flawed. So people who are older but have chubby cheeks get mistakenly labeled as teens, and teens who just happen to look older get passed as adults. And so there's an error rate that Meta has committed in this settlement. It'll keep the error rate basically below 10%. So they'll continue to test whether teens are getting through being mistakenly labeled as adults. And to me, 10% is pretty high. And then also, interestingly, they didn't commit to an error rate on the other side. So how many adults are actually being denied access by mistakenly being labeled as teens?
1: So when it comes to using photo ID as a verification tool for enforcing some of these new policies, summarize that debate, because on one hand, you could say, well, you know, you use a photo ID for buying alcohol and tobacco. If social media is as harmful to young minds as we think it might be, then maybe there should be photo ID enforcement. Tell me why it's more complicated than that.
21: Yeah, I am so incredibly worried about this photo ID requirement, because what it really is, the reason it's different than tobacco or liquor is that it's about speech, right? It's about your ability to read a post online or post something online. These platforms are our public libraries these days. You know, this is where we go to get information. It's worth noting that, like, in the U.S., almost every state has a library confidentiality law that they passed basically to protect the records so that the state couldn't go and see what you were reading and claim you were a subversive. So the idea of instituting basically an ID requirement where there would suddenly be a list of everything you'd read and seen on your social media tied to your exact identity and your driver's license is really dangerous in a time of rising authoritarianism around the world. There's nothing authoritarians like more than suppressing dissent.
16: And all this comes at a time when Meta is not exactly ascendant. In your piece, you refer to the zombie era of Meta. What do you mean?
21: Internet companies don't die the way that, like, more a spectacular failure like an Enron, and they just disappear from the landscape. Instead, what you have is these zombies. So you've seen them, you've been on their websites, you probably stumbled onto AOL or Yahoo, and you're like, oh my gosh, this still exists? What's this website? I forgot about it. Now they are private equity owned, or like they're being milked by their shareholders for as much money as possible. So they're filled with ads, the content's kind of low quality, but they still have millions of visitors because people just have habits of going there. And what we're seeing with Meta is a similar thing, right? This year, they've had their first ever decline in user numbers. They've had their first ever decline in profits. Wall Street is worried because they're lighting so much money on fire for their AI bid. This quarter and last quarter, both times they had a 25% year-over-year increase in the amount of ads they were showing per user, which basically means they're not getting any growth any other way. So they just have to cram more ads onto each page for each person to see in the few minutes they're on there.
16: Okay, but Meta, and if we take their numbers at face value here, has 3.9 billion users globally, which I guess would include Facebook, Instagram, and WhatsApp. That's roughly a billion more users than YouTube has each month. So I guess the runway for Meta's slow death is pretty darn long.
21: Yeah, absolutely. I'm not saying this is going to happen overnight, but I'm saying that we are seeing the turning point, in my opinion. We're seeing the turning point from them being a growth company, a leader in this space, to one that is just fighting to defend its territory as it declines. And unfortunately, what we see with internet companies is that as they start to decline, their bad behavior increases. They are more willing to do slop content. They're less willing to invest in protecting users from harm. Already, we have the Federal Trade Commission has reported that Meta's properties account for more than 50% of the fraud claims that are filed at the Federal Trade Commission. So basically, it's a cesspool for fraud and scams already. And I can see that that will likely get worse.
16: Oh, Lord.
21: Yeah. Yes. So I agree with you. They're not going to disappear overnight, but I'm just saying we are also going to suffer as they go down.
16: So taking all of that together, do you think that this settlement, which the headlines would have you believe is a great big win for the state attorneys general, a big win for all of us who want to see some meaningful consequences for this era of social media impunity, is it a win?
21: I mean, I hate to be wishy-washy, but the reality is it's kind of a medium-sized win. These companies have gotten away for so long with hiding behind the immunity that was granted in the 1996 telecom law that said they weren't liable for the content that was published on their sites. And so they really have not faced legal consequences for most of their behavior. It's worth noting also that there's still much more to come. I think there's more than 200,000 individual lawsuits against Meta that it's basically consolidating to these mass torts that could also be another huge multi-billion dollar settlement. So we have to hope that maybe all these little pieces do work to constrain them. And I hope, and this is really where I'm getting super optimistic, that it might even allow for other kinds of competition.
16: Like what?
21: I mean, I think like the best case scenario for social media, in my opinion, is that we would have much more control over it, right? We would have a decentralized network like what Blue Sky promised to be, but hasn't really turned out to be, where you would have the ability to bring your followers with you to a new platform. And you could choose platforms based on content moderation, that you could choose your algorithm. Like I want my feed to just be puppies and rainbows, you know? And we basically used to have the remote control, right? That was the iconic thing where we changed channels and we controlled our TV consumption. We actually gave the remote control to the companies and they decide what's in our feed and what we will listen to and watch. And I want that control back. So I think that comes from competition from new platforms emerging. I don't know that this compliance regime is going to make that easier though, unfortunately. So yeah, I'm trying to be optimistic in the face of pessimism.
16: It's not your job to bring us false optimism, but thank you for translating this head scratcher of a settlement. Julia, thanks so much.
21: Thanks so much for having me. This has been great.
16: Julia Angwin is an investigative journalist and founder of Proof News, a nonprofit journalism studio.
2: Coming up, your kid's new best friend at elementary school that they just can't stop talking about. It might just be a chatbot.
16: This is On the Media.
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0: A heat advisory will remain in effect through tomorrow evening. Clear skies tonight, low 75 to 80. Abundant sunshine tomorrow, a few clouds at times. A strong breeze or two possible, which may provide some relief from daytime heating with highs near 100. Clear tomorrow night, low 75. Wall-to-wall sunshine Tuesday, strong breeze or two in the afternoon. Highs topping out at 100. I'm meteorologist Minya Bird for 88.9 KETR.
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22: From performers such as Alicia de la Rocha to composers such as Astor Piazzolla, the Latin contribution to classical music has been extensive. 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I'm Frank Dominguez. 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
2: This is On the Media. I'm Brooke Gladstone.
16: And I'm Michael Ominger. Last week, the first and second largest school districts in the country put the brakes on AI in the classroom.
23: New York City's mayor, Zoran Mamdani, just announcing that there's going to be a one-year ban on students using AI tools in pre-K through the eighth grade.
24: Now, the LA Unified School District is blocking students from using AI on school-issued devices. The ban will stay in place for at least the rest of the school year.
16: This comes after months of growing pushback from parents.
25: If you're a parent who doesn't want your kid exposed to AI in school, this video is for you.
26: I think AI in schools has actually reached the level of public health emergency.
16: One of those concerned parents is our own OTM producer, Molly Rosen. She has a 2-year-old and is contemplating a future in which her child goes to school and spends his days on a small laptop talking to a computer. To talk through her fears, Molly spoke to New Yorker staff writer Jessica Winter about her recent article titled, What Will It Take to Get AI Out of Schools? This conversation took place before the moratoriums in New York and LA. Winter said she'd always warned her kids to avoid AI, but things changed abruptly when her daughter brought home a new Chromebook from school.
27: We realized that it was installed with the Google Gemini suite of AI tools.
3: I immediately thought, well, we'll just turn them off, but we couldn't. We couldn't turn them off. You needed administrative privileges to turn them off. So she just kept dismissing the prompts and they kept coming up again. This was a real conflict for me because suddenly what I've been teaching my kids about AI seemed to be in direct, active opposition to what my daughter was being given in school.
5: You write, "I heard the tap, tap of the cloven hooves approaching our doorstep when your daughter came home with this Chromebook with the AI tools installed on it." Tell me a little bit more about what these features offered to do for her.
3: She had done a slideshow on the history of the printing press, which is really on the nose when you're talking about AI as this revolutionary technology. Just as an experiment, we decided to run this slideshow that she had made through these new AI tools to see what would happen. And my heart sunk because it did create out of her 10-year-old vision of what a slideshow should look like something very clean and professional and streamlined. It looked good. It was easy to read. The images were apt. The typography was historically correct. I mean, it was perfect in its way.
5: You write that comparing the two slideshows felt like the mother-daughter pool race in Mommy Dearest, with Gemini playing the role of Joan Crawford.
6: I'm bigger and I'm faster. I will always beat you.
3: The point of a 10-year-old creating a slideshow about the history of the printing press is not to create the most beautiful professional slideshow you've ever seen, telling you things you never would have known about the printing press. That's not the point of it. What's good about the project is that the fifth grader is learning something and taking pride in her work. And to me, and to many, many people with whom I spoke for this piece, this AI-generated slideshow just had absolutely nothing to do with any of those processes.
5: About 80% of teachers say that their school district provides Google Chromebooks, and this is according to a recent New York Times survey. The Chromebook is kind of the problem.
3: In the early 2010s, Google decided to make a very aggressive effort to implant itself and its technology in schools. And the device at the forefront of this effort was the Chromebook and all the free apps that can come with the Chromebook. Part of the case that Google made for the Chromebook was really a proto-AI, proto-chatbot, proto-LLM case. And that case was kids just don't need to learn as much stuff as they used to. You can see Google executives saying things like that 15 years ago.
7: When I was a young person growing up in Virginia, I had to memorize the 50 counties. Why was that memorization so important? If I can carry a device that has that piece of information and everything else in the world with me at all time.
3: And today, of course, you can see AI proponents saying the same things, same kinds of things.
5: Yes. And I have to say, I went to library school. I trained to be a librarian back in 2013. And at that time, everything was about digital literacy. You know, students growing up today are going to live in a world where they apply for jobs online, they do their taxes online, all this stuff. And if they don't have some level of digital literacy, they will be left behind. And I feel like right now I am observing as rapidly that ground is shifting from digital literacy to AI literacy. I have my gut feelings about whether using AI in school is good or bad, but what does the actual research say?
3: There's three buckets of concern. One is obviously cognitive. Research shows that AI use potentially causes forms of cognitive atrophy in heavy users.
5: That doesn't sound good.
3: So people who use chatbots, they're not relying as much on their working memory, on their own judgment, on their own history, you know, their own selves. And instead, they're ceding that authority and that kind of cognitive muscle maintenance to AI. So that's an adult with a full-grown brain. Imagine the effects on a brain that isn't even close to being fully developed. And we do have to simply imagine those effects because there is not a ton of research on the use of AI in early educational settings, which is itself a concern. Why is AI being introduced so rapidly in schools without more research and without more peer-reviewed argument in its favor? So that's number one. Number two is social-emotional. This objection is based around the idea that with AI, human interactions are taking a backseat to kids staring at screens and interacting with chatbots. That can have real consequences for social-emotional development. And so that brings us to the third category, the third objection, which is that AI makes things very neat and efficient, and the learning process is not and cannot be neat and efficient. It takes time. It's a series of steps. You can't take shortcuts. And children need to be writing their own stories and drawing their own pictures with their own little hands. And they do not need and should not have a machine to do that work for them because their work is enough.
5: So now this brings me to this question of what can we do about this? You document in your article that the New York City Department of Education had begun soliciting feedback on its preliminary guidelines for using AI in K-12 classrooms. And it included this declaration. The question is not whether AI belongs in schools. The question is whether we will collectively build a system that governs AI to serve every student and every stakeholder. Why do you call this a rhetorical suplex?
3: So the way this conversation is typically framed is that we have one of two choices, that on the one hand, we can decide to just introduce AI into schools willy-nilly with no concern about possible repercussions and have a lot of regrets about it later, or we can do this in a very responsible way and implement AI and education in a way that everyone can feel good about and that will set children up for a bright future where they're not left behind in the great technological revolution that's unfolding, right? That to me is a false binary. I don't think that those are the two choices in front of us. I think the choices in front of us are, does this technology belong in schools or does it not? And I think another binary worth bringing up is where the money is. The proponents of AI in classrooms tend to be the people in the institutions with a material stake in the outcome. The people on the other side of this debate, the educators and teachers and increasingly students who oppose the presence of AI in classrooms, they don't have any material stake in this at all. Their stake is ethical, environmental, cognitive. No one's paying them to stay up late researching this stuff or reaching out to elected officials or organizing or leafleting or coming to protest rallies in the middle of the summer when school isn't even in session. And there's no money awaiting them at the end of this if they succeed. I think that that gets overlooked in our coverage of these issues when it should often be front and center.
5: I have to be totally honest with you. That argument that kids are going to be left behind, I would say 90% of the time when I envision a future that I want for my son, it does not involve him sitting at school on a Chromebook with an AI chatbot helping him write his essays. And I would say there's like 10% of the time when those anxieties and worries that I feel about so many things as a parent creep in. And I worry, what if AI does become super important in his future life, in getting a job? And what if he doesn't learn the things he needs to know about how to use AI and these other kids are way ahead of him? You know what I mean? Like, I just feel like it's preying upon the insecurities that come with being a parent. Do you ever have these doubts?
3: Never. And I'll tell you why. Let's unpack what you just said, because I understand where you're coming from. I really do. Let's unpack it.
5: Yeah.
3: What would he be left behind from? What would the kids on the chatbots and asking Claude questions, what are they getting that your son wouldn't be getting?
5: How to query chatbots, how to ask them things in a way that will get you results, how to put different tools together in stacks so that you're making AI agents who then can do all these tasks for you. This is what I imagine would be the argument for AI literacy.
3: And I think there's a great argument to be made for some of those tasks at the high school level. And I think it's vitally important that students get some kind of early education in the risks of AI, the fact that these are very dangerous tools potentially for children and young people who have mental health issues. We know that there have been multiple lawsuits now related to children who have committed suicide after interacting with chatbots. So that's vitally important, that safety-related education. And I think that can be approached much as we approach sex education, really, at the sixth or seventh or eighth grade level. There's a concept that I love and that I want to learn more about and write about in the future called embodied learning, which is the idea that kids learn better if their learning is embodied. If they're not typing the letters and they just magically appear on the screen, but they're actually making the letters. They're holding the pencil and they understand that when the pencil presses on the paper, it makes a word and the words create a story and they've made it. Their thoughts have been created and made by them into a tangible object that they can then hold up and read. And I think people should feel free and liberated in feeling very sentimental and romantic about this stuff. I would like to romanticize these processes because they're beautiful and they're special and they're perfect the way they are and they can't be replaced. And so whatever your son is doing that isn't engaging with a chatbot or whatever it might be, it's probably going to be closer to that kind of embodied learning than anything that an ed tech company might be able to give to him. And if we're looking at this in a more bloodless, utilitarian, what am I getting out of this? Well, I think you're getting a more fully developed person who can think for himself, who has confidence in his own ideas, who has confidence in his own mastery and his ability to do things for himself rather than outsourcing them and fostering dependency on an ed tech product.
5: We have covered the various moral panics that have inevitably arisen with the invention of each new technology. Do you think there's a chance that there's an element of moral panic here around AI, or do you think there's something about AI that makes it different?
3: The use of that word panic implies that parents and educators who are concerned about AI are responding in a way that's purely reactive or exaggerated or hasty. And I would use the word emergency. I think that these advocates perceive correctly that this is either an emergency or it has the potential to become an emergency. I would also flip this around and make the observation that the panic can be observed on the other side too. Every time that a pro-AI proponent says your kid is going to be left behind, that smacks of panic to me. Because there is so much at stake. There's so much money at stake. There's so much potential wealth and success at stake if AI can be implemented into classrooms at the level that these companies are aspiring to. So no, I don't see moral panic here. I see an appropriate level of concern and action.
5: Jessica, thank you very much.
3: Thank you so much for having me on the show. I've really enjoyed our conversation.
5: Jessica Winter is a staff writer at The New Yorker and author of the article, What Will It Take to Get AI Out of Schools?
16: That's it for this week's show. On the Media is produced by Molly Rosen, Rebecca Clark Callender, and Candace Wong. Travis Mannin is our video producer.
2: Our technical director is Jennifer Munson, with engineering from Jared Paul. Eloise Blondio is our senior producer, and our executive producer is Katya Rogers. On the Media is produced by WNYC. I'm Brooke Gladstone.
16: And I'm Michael Lowinger.
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9: We can
4: put guardrails. We can do this and that. But I think you have a lot of negative forces that are bringing it up.
9: The president weighs in as fears swirl about AI becoming something humans can't control. For Sunday, September 13th, this is All Things Considered from NPR News. I'm Alyssa Nadworny. Gulf countries and Iran are expected to meet in Oman, where they'll discuss the region's most consequential shipping route.
10: Being able to disrupt the Strait of Hormuz in some ways is more dangerous than having a nuclear weapon.
9: Also, trouble is brewing in other waterways, an uptick of pirate attacks off the coast of Somalia. Plus, we have singer Masego on his new album.
12: I feel like a lot is out of balance these days. And if music could help restore that, that'd be amazing. And if my music could help restore that, even better.
9: First news.
14: Live from NPR News in Washington, I'm Linda Kenyon. President Trump says very negative forces are raising exaggerated concerns about the dangers of artificial intelligence. As NPR's Franco Ordonez reports, the president says the U.S. needs to stay focused on winning the AI race.
15: President Trump dismissed growing concerns of AI, charging that people are making up scenarios that'll never happen. He argued that the real threat is falling behind.
4: We're leading China in AI. We're the most sophisticated country in the world. And frankly, I want to keep it that way, because whoever wins, AI wins.
15: Trump was asked about calls for more guardrails and a slowdown of industry advancements while he was attending the Irish Open at his golf club on the coast of Ireland. It's not just critics, but even some industry leaders who are calling for stronger regulations around the industry as concerns grow about the advanced technology being misused. Franco Ordonez, NPR News, Dunbeg, Ireland.
14: The Kremlin says Russia is not ruling out additional U.S. brokered peace talks with Ukraine beginning this fall. The comments follow renewed U.S. mediation.

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6: 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KETR also serves Nevada in Collin County, population 1,331.

0: has him last week at 33%.
1: Lyerson says Republicans gave a surprisingly tepid reaction to the president's pledge to give each American adult $5,000 if Republicans win in November. It would add more than $1 trillion to the national debt. Investors on Wall Street are awaiting a critical decision from the Federal Reserve on interest rates this week. As NPR's Raphael Nam reports, markets are pricing in the prospect of a rate hike as inflation remains stubborn.
2: The Fed has held rates steady throughout the year, even though inflation has remained fairly high. But the rising energy cost because of the war with Iran now has most investors expecting a rate hike when policymakers announce their decision on Wednesday. But it's not a done deal. The Fed has been fairly divided, and some economists believe the Fed may choose instead to keep waiting. A rate hike would come with the midterm elections coming up in November, and it would be the first under Chair Kevin Warsh, who was nominated by President Trump in the hopes that he would lead the Fed into lowering rates and not raising them. Raphael Nam, NPR News.
1: The president repeatedly pressed the previous chairman to lower interest rates. You're listening to NPR. Archaeologists in Britain are in a race against time, trying to finish digging at an ancient site threatened by global warming. Vicky Barker reports from London.
3: Flag Fen sits in a Bronze Age landscape in eastern England that includes the remains of a mysterious timber causeway and platform made 3,500 years ago, one of the few of its kind ever found. But the ancient peat bog in which the causeway sits is drying out in an ever hotter Britain, and recent test digs have confirmed that the timber and other ancient organic remains are deteriorating at an alarming rate. Now, local heritage organizations have been given a $1 million grant so archaeologists can accelerate their work excavating and preserving the site and, just possibly, unpicking just why those ancient Britons built it. For NPR News, I'm Vicky Barker in London.
1: President Trump's childhood home has sold for nearly $2 million. The president lived in that Tudor-style home in Queens, New York, until he was 4 years old. The family has not owned that five-bedroom, three-bathroom house for years, and it has changed hands several times since the Trump family lived there. The house fell into disrepair and required major renovations before it could be put on the market. It had to be transformed from a mold-ridden cat den into a modern home. The name of the buyer has not been disclosed. I'm Linda Kenyon, NPR News in Washington.
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5: A heat advisory continues through 8 p.m. Monday. Clear skies this evening with little cloud cover expected overnight, low 75 to 80. Wall-to-wall sunshine tomorrow, a few clouds, breezy, high 100. Clear tomorrow night, low dropping down near 75. A similar pattern unfolds Tuesday with plenty of sunshine, a strong breeze or two possible in the afternoon, high 100. I'm meteorologist Minya Bird for 88.9 KETR.
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13: Welcome to Latino USA. I'm Maria Hinojosa. This year marks the 25th anniversary of the September 11th terrorist attacks, where hijackers crashed two commercial planes into New York City.

0: ICE has only become more powerful over the years, with record-level detainments and deportations over the past decade under the Obama and Trump administrations. And the entire reason for its existence is based on a single idea, that immigrants pose an ongoing threat to this country. An idea that was crystallized after 9/11 and that we're still grappling with to this day.
1: Coming up on Latino USA, we learn about the Real ID, a seemingly innocuous federal legislation that helped push undocumented drivers into a colliding path with ICE. Stay with us. No te vayas.
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1: It's Latino USA. I'm Maria Hinojosa. Before the break, we heard about how the 9/11 attacks gave birth to the Department of Homeland Security. Now we're going to look at how this paved the way for something known as the Real ID. Here's Latino USA senior producer Julieta Martinelli.
8: In August 2008, Zulema, my mom, received a letter in the mail.
9: My friend Chuy had got a letter before me. So I knew that it might happen to me too.
8: The letter came from the Department of Driver Services in Georgia, where we had lived since 1997, when my mom, my older brother, and I immigrated from Argentina. We knew immediately it was bad news. The letter said that her license was about to expire. Georgia, at the time, granted driver's licenses for 10 years. My mom had gotten hers in 98 when she still had a tourist visa, just months after arriving. The letter said in order to renew it, she would need to go to the DMV and provide documents proving that she was living legally in the U.S.
9: It was like the end of the world because I knew that there was no way I could provide that number.
8: The problem was, for nearly 11 years, we've lived in the U.S. undocumented.
9: You feel like the world is opening on your feet. Because, you know, from there on, things were going to be different. And I felt really very bad.
8: Now, being undocumented affected our daily lives in endless ways. We couldn't travel. We hadn't seen our family in years. And just a couple years earlier, my mom had gotten laid off. But my mom being able to drive in suburban Georgia was huge and necessary. A driver's license meant that she could drive to clean houses daily, that she could go and get groceries. She was a lifeline for our family.
9: It was a risk that we had to run. There was no other way. If not, it was like put your life in a permanent stop if you couldn't drive.
8: Like my mom, non-citizen drivers all over the state with licenses set to expire that year received similar letters. In 2003, Georgia had started to verify the legal status of all applicants by requiring immigration paperwork and running it through various databases. That's why my brother and I had never been able to apply for a license. We were just too young before the cutoff. But my mom was one of the last holdouts, people who had received their driver's licenses before the state's more stringent policies. Plus, Georgia was streamlining. On January 1st, 2008, the Georgia Department of Driver Services officially began using a program called SAVE. It was used to confirm people's identities and lawful presence in the country in order to grant driver's licenses. Around the same time, the Georgia legislature began considering a bill to make driving while unlicensed a felony. A felony, any felony, would later need to be disclosed to USCIS if an opportunity ever arose to legalize status.
9: It was scary. It was really scary. And we were running, like playing hide and seek. That was it. With the police, with the immigration things, it was a very hard time.
8: By the end of 2008, my mom was on her first of many years driving unlicensed, and so was I. But neither of us realized just how tied what was happening in our present was to an event that had shaken the whole nation nearly a decade earlier. But how was life before 9/11 changed it completely? Things weren't all that better. There were thousands of undocumented people like me and my family who were living in states that did not grant driver's licenses. Some of them traveled to states like Washington, North Carolina, or Tennessee, where proof of legal status was not necessary. There, you could get a driver's license and register your vehicle, so you had a valid tag. In other places, like Virginia, the state allowed waivers that identified resident drivers as non-citizens, but still allowed them to legally drive. The American Association of Motor Vehicle Administrators, which represents the state agencies that issue licenses, had even begun urging Congress to issue uniform rules regarding the granting of licenses to undocumented people instead of leaving it to each state. And there were a lot of good reasons to do it.
10: Advocates say it would make the roads safer and raise millions of dollars in revenue.
11: It would be good for the state, good for the undocumented individuals who could get the licenses, good for safety.
8: And some states were making progress. Undocumented people in places like New York City were close to finally being able to get legal IDs and driver's licenses. September 11 ended those conversations completely. Immediately after the terrorist attacks, as information trickled out slowly, the 24-hour news cycle was dominated by stories of the terrorists who had been able to do what they did because they had been able to obtain legal identifications. The federal government was under mounting pressure to publicly address this, quote, vulnerability in the system.
12: All but one of the 9/11 Commission hijackers acquired some form of U.S. identification document, some by fraud. Acquisition of these forms of identification would have assisted them in boarding commercial flights, renting cars, and other necessary activities. That's the commission report.
8: A traumatized nation needed some semblance of security, of control. And this was one of the things the government could actually tell citizens that they were trying to rein in. The Real ID Act of 2005 was passed with bipartisan support. It found a way to force states to update their laws by mandating that DMVs require proof of citizenship to grant Real ID driver's licenses and ID cards, among other measures. This was a huge blow to undocumented people because it meant the federal government has succeeded in forcing the hand of states that had at least been friendly and was empowering the states that hadn't, like Georgia, to restrict access even further.
13: A provision known as Real ID passed in the House of Representatives. It would impose federal standards on driver's licenses and also make it harder for emigres to seek asylum. It would also
8: Real IDs are simply identifications that have passed a, quote, higher level of security. People's data has been checked against a number of federal databases to house information about the applicants. Any state that did not comply with the minimum regulations could still provide driver's licenses to their residents, but by a set period of time when the law would go into effect, those citizens would be blocked from accessing federally controlled areas. Of course, the one most people cared about was the ability to fly. This was really what forced all 50 states to start complying with Real ID legislation. But it was hard and expensive. Although there was a lot of pushback from states who did not want the federal government to shape their laws, changes were imminent. And back home, something else was happening at the same time.
9: There were tons of police cars, like 30 or 40 police cars in a street, and then big buses, picking up people from their cars and taking them into the bus to take them to the prison. And that was just because he didn't have a driver's license.
8: There was a new boogeyman. It was no longer just about dodging police cruisers that hid behind bushes or staked out drivers at the bottom of hills. It was the beginning of the roadblocks.
14: Remember the roadblocks?
9: Yes, all the time. That was crazy. That time was so difficult. But the good thing that I remember is that our people got organized. We text each other, and we knew there was a roadblock over that area. So I called my husband and said, hey, don't go to that street because there is a roadblock.
8: 287G was a new program, a collaboration between local police department and ICE. Anyone who was arrested and booked into a local jail that participated in the program would have their legal status checked immediately. If they were undocumented, they would be referred to ICE. And if ICE confirmed they were not here legally, they could be put into deportation proceedings. In Gwinnett County, where I grew up, the local sheriff joined 287G. It effectively granted his deputies the power of ICE agents. The county jail could detain immigrants on federal retainers.
15: A message that's being sent loud and clear in Gwinnett County. If you are in the country illegally and you commit a crime, you could be deported.
8: So close was that partnership that the Gwinnett County Detention Center allowed ICE agents to install an office in there. In fact, while ICE holds in Gwinnett peaked in 2012, a Mother Jones investigation found that still, between 2017 and July 2019, the primary charge for nearly half of the people held for ICE at the Gwinnett County Jail was for driving without a license or another minor traffic violation.
9: We just went to work and we didn't go to the stores unless you really need it. Because what you wanted to get is just get home.
8: It was so prevalent that eventually everyone in my household had been booked at the Gwinnett County Jail at least once.
14: I remember the first time you ever got pulled over, and I remember I cried.
9: That was an awful day. I was passing next to the lake, and I was looking at the lake, and I said, what, such a beautiful morning. And when I looked, I saw police stopping me. Because I was over speeding, I didn't realize. It was 25, that area, and it was 30. They told me, well, I'm sorry, ma'am, put your hands behind. And I felt so bad at that moment.
8: We were lucky, though. All of us were out in time. But not everyone in our community could say that. Real ID, which began as a way to tighten ID laws, once coupled with other policies, actually opened the path for increased immigration enforcement and deportations in many places. It turned people into criminals. Moms, dads, tios. Now they all had records, their names were in the system, they'd all been in a cell. Many undocumented people who otherwise would have never had contact with police or DHS. Nearly a decade after September 11, the canceling of driver's licenses and the decision of local police departments across the country to participate in 287G caused a perfect storm in communities like mine. That anxiety, in many ways, became a baseline. It's just how things were. The fear never really goes away. It just dulls.
9: See, you get used to the situation. You feel that everything is normal and until something bad happens. And then it's when it comes the end of the world for the family.
8: My older brother, after a number of arrests and exhausted from the constant risk, decided to go back to Argentina in 2014. My mom, who had experienced the pain of being away from her parents for over a decade, now had to learn to be away from her son and her only grandkids. My brother couldn't return to the U.S. It was yet another separation in our family. If 9/11 was an atomic bomb that caused so much pain and destruction on impact, what came after was the radiation that infested but couldn't be seen, the deadly repercussions that hit the unseen, the law, the persecution, the loss. There was no way to know when it would end, if it would end. Each day, the waves kept coming. and most of us just try to stay afloat. Georgia still does not grant licenses to people without legal status. Driving without a permit in the state can land you in jail for up to a year. In 2017, I became a U.S. citizen, and the following year, I was able to petition for my mom. We drive in peace now. But the repercussions in our family are permanent. My brother's gone. My stepfather is at risk. People can and are still persecuted for their legal status. And often, it still starts with a driver's license.
9: If you see a neighbor or a friend that you know doesn't have a driver's license, you always tell them, call me if you need a drive, because now I am on the other side.
8: That's what happens in our community. The system that could append the lives of our loved ones never rests. And that means neither do the rest of us.

0: That story originally aired in 2021. Now, dear listener, for our next story, we are going to shift gears quite a bit. And we're going to talk about the World Cup, because since it ended, many people, like our own managing editor, Fernanda Echavarri, have been missing the excitement of the tournament. Hey, even me too, and I know nothing about soccer. So while the World Cup may be over, soccer stories continue out there. And we're going to talk about the chants, the history, their impact, the good chants, and the bad ones. Fernanda hosted a recent podcast all about soccer culture in the U.S. It's called American Football, F-U-T-B-O-L. So for the next story on today's show, Fernanda is going to explore the relationship between chants and soccer fandom and what it tells us about society at large. She's going to speak with Andrew Lawn. He's the author of a book called We Lose Every Week. Here's Fernanda.
1: What would soccer be without a stadium full of excited and possibly drunk fans jumping and singing at the top of their lungs about their rival getting battered? Like these English fans teasing Scottish fans after losing a match.
2: Scotland get battered everywhere they go! Scotland get battered everywhere they go!
1: Chants are a way to express joy, patriotism, frustration, anger. They can be funny, often a little vulgar. And as I learned this World Cup, sometimes they can even involve pretending to row a Viking ship. Perhaps most importantly, chants are an avenue for fans to try to influence the outcome of a game. During the 2026 World Cup, we saw countless videos of fans from different countries popping up all over social media. And it's fair to say that some chants were just catchier than others. Take, for example, the not-so-catchy chants coming from U.S. fans.
3: 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Oh, oh, oh.
4: I believe that we will win, I believe that we will win, I believe that we will win!
5: USA, we are here, oh, oh, oh, USA, we are here, oh, oh.
1: The U.S. fans have unleashed a wave of mockery online.
6: I just think we have so many great things that we could be chanting rather than I believe that we could, like...
7: Please petition to change our freaking soccer chants, you guys. You know how many of my Latin American friends are laughing at me right now because of the we support the U.S., the U.S., we love it, we like it.
8: Tell me we won two world wars, put a man on the moon, and conquered the world with our Big Mac diabetes just to chant.
9: That's the way we like it, we like it, we love it. Oh, yeah!
10: We're too nice, we got to get a little bit more.
6: We came here to you guys. That's what the mentality needs to be.
11: I wrote a book on the history of football chanting called We Lose Every Week.
1: That is a very niche thing to write about. What made you want to write that book?
11: It is insanely niche. So essentially, I've always been a soccer fan. I used to watch my local team, Norwich City, home and away, travel all over the UK watching them play. I've always been fascinated by the crowd and the noise and just kind of the spectacle of the crowd at a soccer match.
1: I do know that humans have been chanting for a very long time, not necessarily for sports, but for other scenarios.
11: Nearly always, the kind of references to what we would maybe describe as chanting now are kind of military-based. So there's a really good example in the film about Sparta.
12: This is Sparta!
1: And to be clear, we're talking about the film 300, which came out back in 2006, starring Gerard Butler.
11: Two armies approach each other and the generals kind of face each other. And one of the generals says to the general who has the smaller army, like, how can you possibly think you're going to win? You're massively outnumbered. And the general of the smaller army turns to a soldier in the larger army and says, what is your name and what is your job?
13: You, there. Yeah. What is your profession?
14: I'm a potter,
13: sir. And you, Arcadian, what is your profession?
14: Sculptor, sir.
11: Then he turns to his own army and he points to the first soldier and he says,
12: Spartans! What is your profession?
11: Then he opens his arms and it's maybe like 1,000 men, but they all do it at the same time. All making the same noise at the same time sounds really, really intimidating. And the point the general is making is, you are individuals, we are one mass. And while that was kind of done for dramatic effect in the film, there is record of Spartan soldiers doing exactly that. It massively exaggerates how many people. So it's kind of like a tactic for intimidation and a tactic to unify people.
15: Interesting.
11: And you see that now in football chanting. Like, a big part of football chanting is both celebrating your own team, but also intimidating the opposition.
15: I want to get into like how chanting became so important in sports. How does it more specifically become part of football, soccer?
11: So I think the way that it then morphs into soccer, and it hasn't really morphed into other sports as such. And I think what it is, it's a way of sharing memories and telling stories through generations. So we will sing songs at football matches now that celebrate players from 10, 15, 20 years ago. We will sing anthems that have been sung for 100 years. So my local team, Norwich City, their anthem On the Ball City was written in 1895, which is 7 years before Norwich City, the club, was formed. That's still sung by Norwich fans to this day. The chorus is, kick it off, throw it in, have a little scrimmage, keep it low, splendid rush, bravo, win or die. On the ball, City, never mind the danger, steady on, now's your chance, hurrah, we've scored a goal. So it's very Victorian.
15: Wow, that really takes me through like a step-by-step.
11: Yeah, it's a very, very weird song. There's no other chance that kind of like it. And I know that my dad has sung that song. My granddad has sung that song. Like, it's a way to pass down kind of collective memory. It's also a massive way to entertain yourself within the game. So one of the kind of the criticisms of soccer is sometimes not much happens. And the game is 90 minutes long and it maybe finishes 0-0 and it's a bit boring. Well, chanting is one way in which kind of the enjoyment of the spectacle sustains itself. The other thing, which I think is really interesting and I think has really been shown up in this World Cup in particular, is chanting is a way for you to be more than a consumer of an event. So a big part of the idea of football chanting is you are having an effect on what happens on the pitch.
15: I can't help but think about in this World Cup in the Azteca Stadium in Mexico City, hearing not just the chants for like Mexico, boom, boom, boom, but like hearing tens of thousands of people singing Cielito Lindo, like, ay, ay, ay, ay. I can only imagine what the Mexican players feel when they're like, not only do I look around and I see all green, but I hear that support. It has to do something to the team.
11: 100%. I think you saw it when England got 2-0 ahead and scored those two goals really quickly. You heard the stadium fall quiet. You could almost, even through the TV watching it in Europe, you could almost feel the energy sucked out of the stadium. And all of a sudden, you felt like England were comfortable, whereas before they hadn't been. And the only difference was the volume. The energy absolutely affects it. And that's anecdotal in that you can kind of see it and you can sense it. But it's also qualitatively backed up with data that it has an effect.
0: Coming up on Latino USA, the dark side of soccer chants.
11: If we have racism in society, we will hear racism in football chanting. And until we solve the societal problem, we won't solve the chanting problem.
0: Stay with us. No te vayas.
16: Ay, ay, ay, ay. A heat advisory will remain in effect through tomorrow evening. Clear skies tonight, low 75 to 80. Abundant sunshine tomorrow, a few clouds at times. A strong breeze or two possible, which may provide some relief from daytime heating with highs near 100. Clear tomorrow night, low 75. Wall-to-wall sunshine Tuesday, strong breeze or two in the afternoon, highs topping out at 100. I'm meteorologist Minya Bird for 88.9 KETR.
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0: It's Latino USA. I'm Maria Hinojosa. Before the break, we learned about the long relationship between humans and chanting and about the power that chants can have in the outcome of a soccer match. I'm going to pass the mic back now to Latino USA's Fernanda Echavarri. She hosted a podcast about soccer culture in the U.S. called American Football. And she's been speaking with Andrew Lawn, author of the book We Lose Every Week. They're going to wrap up their conversation now.
15: Could you describe the difference between chants that are created for local teams, like you've been talking about your team or specific cities, versus the chants for national teams?
11: So at its core, chanting is about creating and celebrating your own kind of identity and the identity of the people who make up that crowd. So if you're chanting for your club or if you're chanting for your nation, the kind of the principle behind that is still the same. So English football chanting, English culture is very much around kind of having a laugh and ridiculing people. South American, so Mexico, for example, much more kind of joyous, much more musical, but there's trumpets and drums and all sorts of like instruments involved.
15: Mm-hmm.
11: Very, very different from England, but still recognizably chanting. Then you had the US crowd, which was much more kind of what you maybe see in American football with like defense or USA or I believe that we will win. Again, very kind of reflective of the culture of sport and sport fandom in that country. It's more generic because it's a larger scale than the club game and it's a kind of broader kind of stereotype, but you can tell a lot about a country's culture through the way that they chant. And the United States of America has other national games, NFL, baseball, ice hockey, basketball, like they are as popular, if not more popular, than soccer. Whereas in England, soccer is the number one sport. Mexico, soccer is the number one sport.
15: Mm-hmm.
11: Soccer is a key part of the national identity. The other thing that I think is different in the United States, so Norwich City is Norwich's club. It's been in Norwich its entire history. American sports organizations are more businesses. They're more franchises. They can move from city to city. If your sports team is not connected to your place, it just happens to be in your city at the moment because that's where the market is, or there's no other competition in that market. That's a different vibe entirely. You wouldn't chant about a business in the way that you chant about a sports team. in the UK. That's not necessarily a criticism of the United States.
15: It's just the reality.
11: It's just a reality.
15: Yeah.
11: It's less part of somebody's identity. And that has an effect.

0: I want to speak to a couple of things that came up for me in this World Cup. One is when you're talking about the two types of chants, one to be part of something and to be connected and the other to like go after the rival. There's such unity that comes with it. But what really stood out to me this World Cup, the Norwegian chant, Viking rowing with that like row sound with their voices is just so powerful. They are so happy and they're so in sync. Can you talk to me a little bit about what it means to have that joyful chant?
1: You've hit the nail on the head in terms of like the feeling of unity and the, as soon as you pick up the chant and you join in with the clapping, you're clapping everyone, you're actively participating in that support. You're kind of surrendering your own individual identity to that of the crowd and you're kind of giving it in. One of the real joys, I think, of the Norwegian chant is, one, it's very, very Norwegian or very, very Scandinavian. Vikings from Norway rowed, a massive part of that kind of identity. That rowing could only be done if they all rowed in time together. They all sacrificed their own individual needs to that of the collective. That rowing was kept in time with a drum. It all comes back to that sense of like their own history, their own identity, etc. And it's really celebratory if you're part of it. So it's got the kind of the joy element, but it also does a fantastic job of being really intimidating.
0: Yes.
1: One of the things I love about football chanting is that it can be joyful and intimidating at the same time. And that can be healthy. Like, it's okay to be intimidated in a football stadium because theoretically it's kind of a safe space for that to happen.
0: What about humor? Were there any 2026 World Cup chants that you were like, that is a hilarious line, or these guys really did it?
1: The best example I think I've seen, and it may be because I was watching these games as an Englishman in Spain surrounded by Scottish people. The Scotland fans are saying, "Yes, sir, I can boogie." And it's a really kind of happy party song.
0: Let me hear it.
1: "Yes, sir, I can boogie, boogie, woogie all night long." And the Scotland fans would be singing this on boats going through Boston and they're dancing.
0: I love it.
1: Scotland then go home. First game that England play after Scotland are out, the England fans sing, "Yes, lads, you can book it, book it, book it. Book your return flight home." You can book it. And like that, like taking their chant that's full of joy, turning around and being like, "Yeah, but you're going home. Book your flight. Off you go. You're out."
0: Hilarious but mean.
1: Yeah.
0: I love it.
1: The other, I think, really interesting thing that football chanting brings up is where, as a society, we draw the line between what is funny and what is offensive.
0: I do want to talk about the dark side of chants because chanting culture can be seen as sort of like hooliganism, or these chants might help spread hate or racism, homophobia. So how prevalent is that in soccer?
1: There is unquestionably a dark side to football chanting. There are racist football chants. There are homophobic football chants. There is a problem that is showcased through football chanting. But a football crowd isn't a unique thing. Like, there isn't just a group of people who are football fans and nothing else. Like, a football fan is an accountant, a pensioner, a teacher, unemployed, a healthcare worker. Like, it is society. So if there is a racism problem within soccer chanting, that's because there's a racism problem in society.
0: Absolutely.
1: And all soccer is the mouthpiece for society. There have undoubtedly been elements of racism in chanting at this World Cup, but we've also just had like examples of racism in society, like the Somali referee not being allowed into the US.
0: Mm-hmm.
1: If we have racism in society, we will hear racism in football chanting. And until we solve the societal problem, we won't solve the chanting problem.
0: I want to talk about the U.S. chants because I apologize to all of the United States American listeners, but we're seeing it all over the internet. People are kind of ridiculing these chants that we are seeing this World Cup. I believe that we will win. I'm sorry. It's just not catchy.
1: I'm very aware that I'm looking at it through English eyes, and therefore it's not the kind of chanting that I enjoy and that I naturally warm to. To me, it feels very awkward. It feels very cringy. It's too sappy, I guess would be the word that I would use. I think the US are heading in a positive direction, but they don't have this tradition, this culture of soccer fandom in the same way that Europe does. And at the moment, it feels a little forced. It feels a little performative. Now, I think as time goes on and they develop their own kind of culture rather than kind of cherry-picking bits from other places and trying to make it American, I think maybe 3 World Cup time would be having a different conversation. But this aspect of it being part of your kind of national culture and a kind of folk tale-y kind of way of passing down stories, none of those elements yet exist for the US. Mm-hmm. I know they've got the John Denver song, Country Roads Take Me Home, they've started to sing. And that feels more authentic.
0: Does that count as a chant?
1: It's got to be sung in the stadium without the background music. Like, turn the music off. So that's the difference. It's when it moves from being a song that people sing as karaoke to being a chant is when it's done without music. To use an English example, which is particularly easy for me, but Football's Coming Home was released as a pop song. It was played in stadiums. People would sing along to it as karaoke. Now it's sung on its own. And actually, the way chanting really changed in the 1960s in the UK was Liverpool fans would sing Cilla Black and the Beatles songs verbatim because they were world famous as brilliant musicians, but brilliant musicians from Liverpool. So by singing their songs, you were celebrating your place in a way that everyone recognized to a tune that was kind of fun to sing. So when it moves from loudspeaker in the stadium to just sung by the fans, in my opinion, that becomes a chant. And I can see that happening with Take Me Home. But until it happens, it feels forced, it feels confected, it feels performative.

0: I have enjoyed speaking to you so much. I was hoping you would sing a little more for us, chant a little more for us.
1: Well, no one else has ever said they wish that I sung more. So I'm taking that as a big compliment because I do not have a singing voice.
0: You are welcome.
1: My favorite charm is We Lose Every Week, which is why I called the book We Lose Every Week. And the reason for that is, for me, it speaks to what the experience of being a soccer fan is. I think the song is Sloop John B. So I'll sing it for you. We lose every week, we lose every week. You're nothing special, we lose every week.
0: So good, you take all the power away from the other team.
1: Yeah. So the first bit is celebrating you.
0: Mm-hmm.
1: You're celebrating loyalty. You're self-depreciating yourself. Like, you're not being like, oh, we're the best team in the world, USA, USA. Like, we lose every week. And you're taking all the joy and all the power away from the opposition. You don't have any power, you don't have any joy, you're nothing. We lose every week.
2: 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It's titled We Lose Every Week. 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

0: That's it for today. Our show was the work of Julieta Martinelli, Alejandra Salazar, Andres Caballero, and Levi Sharp. Assistance from Victoria Estrada, Reinaldo Leaños Jr., Andrea López Cruzado, Rebecca Ibarra, Roxana Aguirre, and Glorimar Márquez. Nancy Trujillo is our production manager. Our engineers are Stephanie Lebeau, Julia Caruso, JJ Carubin, and Alicia Baitu. Benny Lay Ramirez and I are executive producers. I'm your host, Maria Hinojosa. Hasta la próxima. No te vayas. Chao.
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3: This week on Listening to America with Clay Jenkinson, the Declaration of Independence after adoption. Host David Horton interviews the third president of the United States, Thomas Jefferson, about the days and weeks following the 4th of July, 1776. How quickly did the printed texts of the Declaration circulate around the country? What was the information infrastructure of the time that enabled most Americans to read the Declaration or hear it read in public within a few weeks? At the time, the founders did not know that the Declaration would become the most important document in the history of human liberty. Meanwhile, George Washington came very close to losing the war in the summer of 1776. After getting bottled up by the British on the island of Manhattan. All of that and more on this week's Listening to America.
4: Live from NPR News in Washington, I'm Linda Kenyon. Tech leaders are joining the call for a slowdown in AI advancement after warnings that rapid development could be detrimental to humans. NPR's Shondalise Duster has more.
5: Elon Musk and other tech leaders are embracing Anthropic CEO Dario Amodei's warning to slow down developing AI before it becomes uncontrollable. On social media Saturday, Musk wrote that Amodei is right and that, quote, I've been sounding the alarm on AI for a long time. OpenAI CEO Sam Altman also says his company will slow down AI advancement and would delay its public offering until at least 2027 because of safety concerns. While President Trump brushed aside the concerns as negative forces bringing up things that, quote, won't happen, David Sacks, co-chair of the President's Council of Advisors on Science and Technology, says he supports tech companies slowing down. Shondalise Duster, NPR News.
4: President Trump says his comments supporting unification of Ireland should be praised, not criticized.
6: It just seems to me that you have Northern Ireland and you have Ireland, and it would seem to me that one of the naturals of all time is put them together. That's only my opinion. And by the way, many people agree. I made the comment I made what I consider to be a fairly routine comment. I've had so much support on that. And then they asked me about Scotland. That one I won't talk about yet.
4: The president was speaking at his golf course in Doonbeg, Ireland. His earlier comment that Irish unification would be fantastic touched off protests. There have been historic divisions and violence between the Republic of Ireland and the United Kingdom's Northern Ireland. Ukrainian rail officials say a Russian drone struck a train near the border with Poland today, shortly after several visiting officials, including from the UK and the US, had passed through that station. The BBC's James Landau reports.
7: Russia is escalating its conflict with Ukraine, and its new tactics involve targeting trains and border crossings. Early this morning, a special train was heading west, carrying VIPs home from a high-level conference in Kiev. About an hour or so later, a Russian drone struck a locomotive in the very station the VIPs had passed through.

0: Moments, though, later, a Russian drone struck a locomotive in the very station the VIPs had passed through, just on the Ukrainian side. Some passengers had been evacuated from trains, and there were no reports of casualties. Ukraine's rail operator said it was quite likely Russia had targeted the diplomatic train because it had left the station earlier than planned.
1: The BBC's James Landau. State-run media in Iran say an Iranian commercial vessel has been struck off Gashem Island in the Strait of Hormuz. One person was killed, four others injured. There was no immediate statement from the U.S. military. You're listening to NPR. Alexander Zverev has won the U.S. Open men's singles title, beating the American Ben Shelton in four sets. It's the second Grand Slam title for Zverev this year, while the long-running drought for American men continues. NPR's Becky Sullivan has more.
2: Even before the first serve of Sunday's match, Shelton's appearance in the final was a bit of history. He is mixed race. His father, Brian, is black, making Shelton the first black man to play in the U.S. Open men's singles final since Arthur Ashe more than half a century ago. It was also Shelton's first career Grand Slam final. And of course, no American man has won a Grand Slam singles title since 2003. But the 23-year-old couldn't overpower the 6'6" German Zverev. The big two of men's tennis these days, Jannik Sinner and Carlos Alcaraz, have both had injuries this year, leaving the door unusually wide open for others. And Zverev has taken advantage. He won the French Open earlier this summer and, with Sunday's win, now has a second career slam to his name. Becky Sullivan, NPR News, New York.
1: Beijing is tightening its ban on drones to include possession within city limits. Storage of drones or even the key components used to make them will also be banned. The city had previously banned the sale of drones. The changes follow a fatal accident in June involving a small aircraft that crashed into a skyscraper. The pilot was killed. 13 other people were injured. Under the revised rules, Chinese authorities can confiscate drones and impose fines for non-compliance. The new rules will take effect in mid-November. I'm Linda Kenyon, NPR News in Washington.
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4: A heat advisory is in effect through this evening, continuing through the day tomorrow. Clear this evening with little clouds overnight, low 75 to 80. Wall-to-wall sunshine tomorrow, breezy. A few clouds at times, high 100. Clear tomorrow night, lows dropping down near 75, providing little relief from daytime heating. Abundant sunshine Tuesday, breezy in the afternoon, high 100. I'm meteorologist Minya Bird for 88.9 KETR.
5: Hello and welcome to Listening to America with Clay Jenkinson. I'm David Horton, your host. And joining us for this edition of Listening to America is the third president of the United States, our time-traveling correspondent, Mr. Thomas Jefferson. Mr. President, thank you so much for joining us today.
6: Good day to you, citizen.
5: We are in the midst of the 250th anniversary celebration of your Declaration of Independence, the birth of our nation. As we celebrate all throughout this year, all throughout this summer. And I thought it would be interesting today if we talked a little bit about what happened after the Declaration was constructed. You know, we know the story of July 4th and how things came together and the Declaration was decided upon, but we don't really know the full story of how that spread throughout our nation, throughout our world, as people began to learn more about it. We do know that it wasn't signed until August of 1776, but could you help enlighten us, sir, about the summer of 1776 and what happened next after the Declaration was completed?
6: Let me provide just the briefest background. So it became clear that we were not going to be able to work things out with Britain. And for some, this was clear sooner, and for some later, there were people who held out and would have done anything to keep the British relationship alive. But it had dawned on almost everybody that we were going to have to declare independence. And when that happened, a committee of five was created. I was one of the members. Two dropped out. Dr. Franklin preferred somebody else to draft it, and John Adams convinced me to do it. I did it. And then they made a few adjustments.

0: We handed it into the Continental Congress, I think on the 28th of June, and then it was debated on the 2nd, 3rd, and 4th of July, 1776. On the whole, a very excruciating exercise for me, and then unanimously adopted after certain passages had been removed, including one about slavery. As you say, it was not signed then because it had to be engraved, and so you would call it calligraphy, but we weren't going to sign just whatever document in the penmanship of the Secretary of Congress was, or my own with emendations. So two things happened. First of all, it went to a printer, an actual printing press, and copies were made, and as a sort of broadside that could be distributed widely. And then the distribution system, we can talk about if you like. And then the fair copy, as it's called, went to a calligrapher, to an engraver, and it took him some time to perform this task. This is an art form, and to put it into the condition that was then laid before the Congress of the United States at the end of July. And there was no signing ceremony. There was no moment where we all gathered and had a speech by John Hancock and so on and so forth. People signed it as they came and went into the Hall of Congress, but it was about the 2nd of August that it was signed. And then once that was finished, once everybody who wished to had had a chance to sign it, it was now complete. And then it wasn't sent around because this was the one and only copy of the thing. So it was kept in the records of the Second Continental Congress. And as I understand, now in your time, is preserved in the National Archives of the United States. And so I signed along with everybody else during that interim. Meanwhile, the printed copies had been distributed, and almost every newspaper in the country, I think I can fairly say every newspaper in the country except a handful of loyalist newspapers, printed it as soon as they had a chance in its entirety.
1: I think it's fascinating to think about that distribution network, certainly newspapers, but from what I understand is a number of the copies of the actual broadsides were sent to legislatures, were sent to different places in the country, and they were actually read to groups of people. Can you speak to that just a little bit, sir?
0: So there was no media of the kind that you take for granted in your time. So the medium was twofold. Broadsides, which would be what you would call a small poster, and they would be pasted up or tacked up around the cities or on roads, on the trails from one place to another, or in taverns or in churches. And then there were the printed versions. And the way that worked in our times, there was no Associated Press, there was no wire service, there was no coordinating body to do this. But newspapers would borrow from each other. So if it's printed in the Philadelphia Aurora, then somebody in New York who subscribes to it soon reprints it. There was no sense of copyright or legal issues here. And so then it would get printed in a kind of domino effect all over the country. As soon as people got it, then they would go ahead and print it. Often it was printed on the front page in a way that people could then clip it out if they wished to and share with their friends. And so, we're talking about a very inefficient system of distribution. And then there was one third leg to this. I mean, sometimes they were read out in the public square. I understand George Washington had it read to his troops as soon as he had access to it, which makes perfect sense. There weren't really town criers anymore, but there were the equivalent. People would gather and somebody would read and say, this has just come to our attention. Gather around, everybody. Apparently, the Congress has declared independence, and here's the document, and it would be read out. In your time, the preamble is the most important and famous part of it. We hold these truths to be self-evident, etc. But in my time, it was the indictment of George III and Parliament that was the most important, and people then would cheer. Yes, yes, they have quartered troops in our houses without recompense and without our consent. And yes, they have taken people accused of crimes across the ocean to be tried, not by their peers, but in star chambers. And yes, they have stirred up the Indians of the West to attack frontier settlements. And yes, they have made wild and unenforceable, really cruel promises to slaves, saying if they would come over to the British side, that they would subsequently be emancipated and so on. So people would cheer for this. All right, and then finally, there's one more place where this would have been promulgated, and that's churches. So, we were overwhelmingly a Christian country. There were plenty of Unitarians. It was one of them, and deists, but that didn't mean we didn't belong to a parish, because a parish was an important part of a community, no matter what your doctrinal background might be. And they were discussed and sometimes read in churches. This was the distribution network of our time. If somebody had sat down and copied out the declaration or even a part of it and then put it in the mail, it might have taken 2 weeks. It might have taken 2 months to get to Georgia or South Carolina. And so things traveled faster than anyone who was moving from Baltimore to Washington or from Philadelphia to Pittsburgh, someone traveling, a salesman, a frontiersman, they would take bags of mail on kind of almost an informal basis and get them to the next place or newspapers. And there were professional couriers at this time too. I, for example, seldom used the U.S. Post Office because, not because it wasn't good, Dr. Franklin is the man who really gave us that, but the mails were not secure. And so my letters were routinely opened by the curious and people with dark motives. And so to protect the privacy of my own personal communications, I used couriers or travelers whenever I possibly could because I simply couldn't trust the mail service.
1: So over the 6 or 8 weeks following the July 4th adoption of the Declaration, people would have heard it, people would have read it, people would have talked about it. What was the response you saw as a nation? Was it a resounding, yes, this is exactly what's occurred in our lives, this is where we are? Was it a, well, yeah, it's okay? Or was there, what are you doing? This is separating us from the people we came from. What was the response during that time?
0: Well, there are several ways to try to talk about that. So there was the overall response. So what is this document? Oh, the Second Continental Congress meeting as delegates of the 13 colonies after sober discussion has declared legal independence from England, from Britain, and they have then published their logic, their reasoning for this, their justification for this revolution. That's where we are. We're not fully independent because, of course, we have to win the war that they're threatening to impose upon us for this bold act of human commitment to freedom. So we all knew this wasn't over, but that was the news. So that's one response. Okay, something has happened. This is a piece of national news. The second response would have been, some people would have said, oh, I wish we had tried to work it out. This is a disastrous thing that we're trying to do here. We're all going to hang. Our economy will collapse. We're British citizens. We're loyal. I think if there had been a plebiscite, if there had been a way to canvass the national mood, I fear most people would have said, we can still work it out. Let's still work it out. But a very substantial minority, with no way actually to tell, would have cheered and said, it's about time. You know, we've known we've had to do it, and now we've done it. So that's the second response. Then there's a third level, and that is the actual 20-plus point indictment of King George III. And some people would say, okay, yeah, but that's a stretch. That's not our primary reason. Other people say, I agree with every bit of this, or here are some other things that they should have put in this thing. But it would have been discussed, and people would have told their own story, how they connect to one of the principles there. Let's say you're a plantation owner in Savannah, and you read this, that the British have been trying to stir up slaves to rebel against their masters. You might create extra patrols. You might make sure that information doesn't get to your enslaved people. You might live in fear. If you're a loyalist, you probably still want to keep your slaves, even though your king is sort of calling for them to rise up. So it would have created some very frightened responses in the slave portion of the country. And of course, we always knew that if we white Americans declare independence from Britain and say that humans have a natural right to self-government and they have a right to revolution under certain conditions, and they are born with rights that can't be taken away by any social structure whatsoever, everyone's going to think, now what? What does this say about our enslaved people? And so people actually demanded assurance, not from me so much, but demanded assurance that we didn't really mean that all men are created equal. There's just kind of good revolutionary rhetoric. Or if we meant it at all, we meant it for white men. Or if we meant it at all in the universal sense, yeah, maybe someday. But people demanded assurance that this was not some sort of the beginning of a general emancipation movement. If that had been felt in Philadelphia by Georgia, South Carolina, North Carolina, Virginia, Maryland, possibly Pennsylvania. If that had been felt by the delegates at the Second Continental Congress in Philadelphia, that it was a universalist statement, they would not have ratified it. They would have found some indirect language that would have provided the logic that this really only applied to white people.
1: Mr. President, thank you so much for your time. We need to take a quick break right now, but when we return, more about the expansion of the Declaration of Independence across this country and the summer of 1776. This is Listening to America. Morning Edition takes you across this country and around the world with stories that keep you informed and the context to understand what matters. 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A brand new day comes with new possibilities and a new edition of Morning Edition from NPR News. 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
2: A heat advisory remains in effect through 8 p.m. tomorrow. Clear tonight, low 75 to 80. Plenty of sunshine tomorrow, few clouds. Breezy, highs topping out at 100. Clear tomorrow night, lows dropping down near 75. Wall-to-wall sunshine Tuesday, a strong breeze or two in the afternoon, high 100. This pattern continues through at least the end of the week, bringing more sunshine and hot temperatures. I'm meteorologist Minia Bird for 88.9 KETR.
1: Welcome back to Listening to America. We're having a fascinating discussion today with our time-traveling correspondent, the third president of the United States and the principal author of the Declaration of Independence, Thomas Jefferson. Mr. President, thank you so much for the time you spent with us in our first segment, and I'll just catch those up who maybe didn't hear the entire segment. We talked a good bit about what happened immediately following the Declaration of Independence adoption on July the 4th, 1776. How did that summer progress? An interesting point that you made right before we went to break was that there were a number of members of this nation, a number of members of the Congress who were concerned about the language of all men truly being created equal, because that sent a message that potentially slaves were freed in this country, that they would have been concerned about, that this could have been an abolitionist document, that this could have been an emancipation.
0: Even if people understood that it wasn't meant to be an abolitionist document, they feared it could be read as implying all human beings, irrespective of their color or the accident to their birth. And so they pretty much knew that their delegates would not have signed a document that promised emancipation, but they also might have thought the wording could come back to haunt all of us.
1: You don't know how right you were, Mr. President, because there was a young man at Fort Ticonderoga who heard the Declaration read, Lemuel Haynes. He was a young black Massachusetts man who had been born into slavery. His mother had been white, his father had been black, and he was an indentured servant throughout his life. But he was serving in the military at that time. And when he heard the Declaration being read, he was inspired, because he took that to mean that all men were created equal and that he believed that should apply to slaves. And he wrote a pamphlet, he wrote an essay called Liberty Further Extended, where he began quoting the Declaration's famous assertion that all men were created equal, possessed unalienable rights, and should be freed. And he questioned that, Mr. President, saying, beyond this struggle with Great Britain, beyond our revolution where we were seeking freedom as a potential new nation, if liberty was a natural right, why should it only belong to white Americans? And Mr. President, I don't know how much familiarity you had with Lemuel Haynes during your life, but I'd be interested on your reflection on that subject.
0: It's a complicated subject. Let me be completely candid. When I wrote All Men Are Created Equal, I meant it, that every human being, irrespective of their story, their background, their race, their sex, their country of origin, their religion, every human being is seen as identical and equal in the eyes of the Creator. If you believe that African-derived slaves are human beings, as of course I do, then you must believe that they are entitled to self-government and to the rights of man. And if you believe that the Indians of the West, the Cherokee, the Choctaw, the Chickasaw, the Shoshone, the Mandan, the Lakota, if you believe they're human beings, as I do, then you must believe that they are entitled to the same blessings of liberty that everyone else is. So in the universal sense, which is what the Enlightenment was constantly attempting to do, to get out of the particular, whatever it happened to be, the local, the particular, the contingent, and ask, what's the rational, what's the reasonable, what's the universal sense of what it is to be a human being? And of course, this was being challenged and intensified by the age of discovery, because we were learning, you know, there are people on the island of Tahiti, there are Hawaiians, there are people in Australia, there are people in Canada, etc. And so then they all have their systems, and unless you wish to decide that they're not fully human, which some did, by the way, then there's an implication that is going to be hovering over a document like the Declaration of Independence. That's one response. There were people who believed that that's what the intention of the Congress was, and that's not. And in fact, and to be perfectly honest, it wasn't my intention either, not yet, that in the short term it meant the Anglo-American people are now independent of Great Britain and they have these rights. If someone had said to me point blank, does this apply to your slaves at Monticello or the enslaved people throughout the United States, Mr. Jefferson, I would have said, I hope I wouldn't have said, of course not. I hope I wouldn't have scoffed. I might have, but I would have said, sadly, not yet, or it will take a long time before this can happen, or one revolution at a time, or yes, in some limited sense, it's universal, but it's also very practical for this situation. So I would have, I don't think I would have been evasive, because I certainly would have said the moment is coming when these people must and will be free. And the question then becomes, what after that? But it wasn't just this man you speak of. Abigail Adams, of course, wrote a famous letter to her husband, John, and said, well, as long as we're talking revolution and the rights of man, you should probably extend them to women, too. I mean, you certainly should improve the lives of women legally and financially and in their social security. And he wrote back a sort of a silly letter dismissing the whole thing. But she wrote letters to others at the same time, making it clear that she really meant it, that if you're having a revolution and it's in the Enlightenment and you're talking about the rights of human beings, now is the time to extend at least some of the blessings to women. And John Adams said not only silly things about it, but he also said, hey, one revolution at a time, one revolution at a time. So you had Mary Wollstonecraft in Great Britain, who wrote The Vindication of the Rights of Woman, kind of an incendiary book. First read in America, by the way, by one of our feminists, Aaron Burr. Aaron Burr was a kind of a early American feminist. So was Tom Paine, in some respects. I was not. But at any rate, Wollstonecraft said, if you're going to extend the rights of humanity, where does it stop? Where can it logically be said to stop? It can't. It's time to work towards or to apply this doctrine that all human beings are created equal right across the spectrum of all human beings. That made that a dangerous book, frequently denounced for one reason or another. I would not have denounced it, but I would have quietly distanced myself from a book like that. I think I would not have been willing to agree with that. And not on the basis, frankly, of one revolution at a time. My view is that the Creator designed men and women differently for different fundamental functions in the world, and if he had wanted to design a neuter, a generic human being, he would have done it, and so nothing that God or the Creator did is without purpose or design, and so he must have intended somewhat different social functions, and women have uteruses and men don't, and women are the nurturers of small children and men usually not, and men fight wars and women do not, etc. Men are lumberjacks and women are nurses. And so that seemed to me to be the natural order of things. And I also felt, and I know this exposes me to some criticism, but I felt that if a woman is the daughter of a person or the wife of a person, she is sort of represented by that person, that man, that she's, her. In other words, her will is known. The family has a kind of a general will, and that will is expressed in the public square by one of the males of the family.
1: Mr. President, as always, we thank you so much for your insight and your candor. This is Listening to America with Clay Jenkinson. We're speaking with our time-traveling correspondent, Thomas Jefferson, who's giving us the reflection of his time period on these particular subjects that are very complicated, very difficult, and may not be the way we view them through the lens of the 21st century. And so it is fascinating. I do want to mention, as we're talking about the program Listening to America, it's a much broader communication piece than that. We have a weekly newsletter, and we talk about these things in that newsletter. We would love for those of you listening to the program to respond to us on these subjects, the way we're discussing them, the things we're talking about, and give us your reflections, because that's an important component of this. This is such a complex issue, Mr. President, and I appreciate you taking the time to help us understand the general tenor of the country. You know, the way I view it is that, as abhorrent as some people might have viewed the treatment of women, the treatment of non-white Americans, that it just wasn't possible for us to tackle all of those things and be successful and stay unified as a nation, that there had to be compromises made. Could you speak to that just a little bit?
0: Well, to the second of those propositions more than the first. And let me remind everybody, including you, that I wrote an anti-slavery passage in the Declaration of Independence. Mm-hmm. It was about the slave trade, but it essentially said, what you would call the subtext or behind the rhetoric was the notion that slavery is incompatible with the ideals of our new republic, period. And we're going to have to end slavery. And we should do it sooner rather than later, that it's the only right thing to do, that there's no justification for slavery. Slavery is an abomination. It's a fundamental violation of human rights. It's a violation of the preamble of the Declaration of Independence. It's morally degrading to everybody it touches, white and black. And I felt very strongly that way, that our mission statement, our opening message to the world, July 4th, 1776, should put the world on notice that we understood that slavery is incompatible with our ideals and that we are working on it. We are working on it. If I had said that in the debates in Congress, or if I had written something like that in the draft of the Declaration or in a footnote, it would not have ratified. Later, when the Constitution was being written in 1787, I was not there, I was in Europe, but almost on the first week, they met in May of 1787, ended in September, almost on the first week, South Carolina stepped forward and said, look, everybody, if you touch slavery, we're out. There will be no republic. We will not be party. We will walk out the moment you attempt to do something to limit or eliminate slavery. So that's off the table. Now, we can talk about how long a senator serves and how elections will work in each district. But, said South Carolina, speaking for Georgia, speaking for North Carolina, speaking probably for Virginia, South Carolina said, just so you know, we will not ratify any instrument that erodes the rights and property of the people, of the white people of South Carolina, period. So you work within the realm of the possible. I said what I could in the Declaration of Independence. I'm not asking for any special praise because I owned slaves, as you know, but I did try to put that anti-slavery passage in it, and it was sort of harmless because it was about the slave trade. And in other words, it didn't. A South Carolina slave owner could read that and say, yeah, we should close down the slave trade, or that doesn't get at me or my property. So I was hoping that I could sort of not sneak it in, but ease it in. Not so. So, you know, politics truly is the art of the possible. This was my own tragic dilemma with slavery all along through my whole life, because I knew we had to stop. I couldn't find a way myself to get out from under it, but I believed we could. And every time that I sort of even brought that close to the surface, the backlash was fierce. I was denounced. Others that joined me in this were denounced. It was not going to happen in my lifetime. It was going to happen somewhere down the road. Of course, nothing is more certain than this. I hoped that I would live to see it. I didn't live to see it. I hoped that our children and grandchildren would do it. I understand that they didn't. So this is very, very, very complicated business. But the good news is that the principle that slavery is incompatible with America was implied in the Declaration itself, in its preamble, and it was implied in the founding. And that principle is eternal, unalterable, and apparently it has been adopted literally by revolutionary movements from that day forward, all through time, in all places. Places that have never heard of the Enlightenment understand that principle. Because, and here I'll say the one thing of that might sound egotistical, but nobody could have said that better. Nobody could have said better what I said in the preamble. Could have maybe said it as well, but nobody could have said, we hold these truths to be self-evident, like one and one is two, that all men, meaning human beings, all human beings are created equal, that they are endowed by their creator. I prefer that word to God. I'm not sure about God, but I'm sure there is a being that's spun the planets and there's a moral basis of life. We hold these truths to be self-evident, that all men are created equal, they're endowed by their creator with certain unalienable rights. Unalienable means it can't be taken away from you, and you can't give it away. It's unalienable. It sticks. You can't separate human rights from human being. That's why it's such a great phrase. And that among these are life, liberty, and the pursuit of happiness. You know, I just will say, and it may sound self-praising, but that can't be improved upon. And so it has gone on to be one of the most famous sentences in human history. And I'm glad that I wrote it. And if you say to me that after my time, many other groups have found comfort in it and have used it and have achieved rights because of it, including black people, then I say that's what was intended.
1: Mr. President, again, thank you. We have a couple minutes before we need to take a break, but I think you're exactly right about the quality of what you were able to put together with that document and the inspiration that it provided. As we go to break, could you please just reflect briefly on how you were personally feeling as this document was spreading across our nation and what you saw as that response?
0: So, sort of an interesting footnote to the history of my era is that Congress didn't say, here's our Declaration of Independence. And by the way, it was written by a man named Jefferson. It was a public announcement. It was the voice of America. It was the Congress of the United States. It didn't mention the Committee of Five. It didn't single me out as the primary author. It wasn't until I won't say ran for the presidency in 1800, but stood for the presidency in 1800, that it was widely known. There was a great deal of pamphlet war during that period, and there were sort of campaign biographies written and so on. People wanted to know, who is this Jefferson? Because, you know, people didn't think of the nation in my time. They thought of the town and the county and maybe the state. And so they knew of Jefferson, of course. They knew that I was a man who had a beautiful Palladian mansion of some sort in Virginia and that I had done some things. But they didn't know much about me until much later. And so I saw it, and I was glad we had done it because there had been people holding out to stay within the British system. But I was also bitter. I'm glad we're out of time because my bitterness is pretty strong about this. Congress shouldn't have removed that paragraph, the paragraph about the slave trade. I had other phrases that they removed. They made a number of adjustments. I think they mangled it. I'm appalled that they did it. I have to say I'm a little thin-skinned, and I wouldn't have written it the way I wrote it if I didn't intend it to be the final document. There's a reason why Dr. Franklin said he would never agree to write something subject to committee review, because it's an excruciating thing when a committee gets a hold of something that you've done. So I was never happy with it, and I actually had my own version printed, which I carefully shared with those who might wish to know what I had actually written. So I was never wedded to it. But then, of course, at some point, it caught up with me that I was the author of the Declaration of Independence. And that was a huge multiplier effect in my own reputation and my fame. And I then became known as Jefferson, the author of the Declaration of Independence, which, by the way, really frustrated John Adams.
1: Mr. President, thank you as always for your insight, your candor, and your time with us. We do need to take a quick break. When we come back, we will talk a little more with Clay Jenkinson about the summer of 76 and the expansion of the Declaration of Independence. This is Listening to America.

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5: A heat advisory continues through tomorrow evening, clear tonight, low 75 to 80. Plenty of sunshine tomorrow, an occasional cloud possible, breezy, lows dropping down to 100. Clear tomorrow night, low 75. Plenty of sunshine tomorrow's high pressure sticks around, strong breeze or two in the afternoon, high 100. More sunshine expected for Wednesday. I'm meteorologist Minia Bird for 88.9 KETR.
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7: Welcome back to Listening to America. Joining me now is Clay Jenkinson after a very spirited discussion with President Thomas Jefferson. And as we start, Clay, I just have to say, first of all, thank you for portraying President Jefferson in the Chautauqua Method. We have always really enjoyed that for those of us that have been longtime listeners of the program. But it's really a mixed bag in some ways. And I know that you had to come up with this plan years ago where you would break character and be able to respond, because so many of the things, if you're going to truly represent Mr. Jefferson and his views of his time and things along that line, are incredibly difficult in our society, things that we have evolved past and views that are no longer held among most people in our world today. Can you reflect on that just a little bit? Because I know how difficult it is for you personally to be so closely associated with someone you admire, but someone you also still have a little bit of a challenge with on some of these issues.
8: That's a great question, and thank you for providing it, because I want to say, first of all, to anyone listening to this who heard Jefferson talking in this way, this can be very upsetting. What I do is try to tell the truth. I think it's important to be candid, even though Jefferson might not have been candid if you could have whisked him into a studio in our time, because he was quite self-protective. But I know that I'm accurate in how I portray his feelings about these things and his sensibility. And some of it really kind of sticks in my throat. Some of the longtime listeners know I once was living somewhere else. I came to Bismarck to give a talk. I was waiting to go to the airport. It was a Sunday. I went into a local privately owned coffee shop and ordered a latte. And there were six or seven people at tables listening to somebody on the radio. And that somebody then said that Black people were not ready for freedom and so on. And then I realized, oh my goodness, that's me. I recognized myself talking on public radio as Thomas Jefferson about the capacity of African Americans as he understood it, but I was caught out of context. I didn't know who was talking until I heard my voice, which I recognized, of course. And it really, really upset me, because I thought, what about somebody who's a trucker who tunes into public radio and hears some knucklehead talking this way? What about somebody for whom that affirms their racism? What about somebody who says, huh, I've never thought that. You know, maybe they were right. Or maybe someone who's so offended, someone's hurt by this, really deeply wounded by this. Like, what? This is the 21st century? So I thought, this is not good. And so that was in the David Swensen era of the Jefferson era. I said, every 4 or 5 minutes, say, we're talking with a man who lived between 1743 and 1826, right, and so on. And that's one reason, frankly, why a few years ago I decided that I would adjust the program to be listening to America, that Jefferson would still be there, and Jefferson will always be central to the way I see the world, David. So it's not as if he's disappearing, but I didn't want to get stuck there. It's a real problem. And I've worked with Chautauquans, people who impersonate dead people. And I worked with a man in Nevada who was Mark Twain. And he refused to say anything except the positive, the quips, the humor, and so on. And we actually had a chance to participate in a documentary. And, of course, they wanted him to talk about Twain. And Twain, it's not all good. And I'm not talking about the N-word in Huckleberry Finn, but Twain, there's a whole dark side of Twain. He was a vicious critic of Theodore Roosevelt and the rise of the American Empire. He's amazing in that way. I love the essays. If you haven't read them, the people in the audience, to the person sitting in darkness, for example, if you just get a collection of his essays, there are a lot of really radical, dark essays. I love that side of Mark Twain because he wasn't just a guy, you know, who said Congress is our only distinguished criminal class and stuff like that. So then when I was doing Chautauqua, which I helped to invent this form, there've always been one person performances like Hal Holbrook's Mark Twain, but I helped to invent the humanities version of it. And there are three elements that we insist upon: an unscripted monologue, unscripted Q&A on any subject. You don't plant questions and you don't duck questions. And you must break character at the end and say, wow, what I said about cruise missiles, or, you know, what I said about the Choctaw, or what you heard Thomas Jefferson say about race. I just want to contextualize that. I want to distance myself from it. I want to say we've come a long way, that everyone in his time felt this way, or he almost uniquely felt this way. I want to contextualize. I want to say, here's the matrix under which, in character, I had to say the things that I said, because I don't believe that it's okay for a historical impersonator to say only agreeable things. So you have to say the whole thing. So you don't have to race to introduce it. So, for example, just to give you one quick example, Theodore Roosevelt said some really, really terrible things about American Indians early in his life. Really terrible. If someone says, and I'm performing as Roosevelt, says, Mr. Roosevelt, didn't you say on such and such an occasion that the only, and so on, then I'll say, yes. And then I'll say I was 22. It was on this situation. Now that I'm older, which is true in the case of Roosevelt, I no longer would have put it that way, you know, et cetera, et cetera. I think you have to do that. I don't think you can just pretend that a historical figure is only their best self. So when you brought it up today, like, let's talk about this, something in me chokes. And I know it's going to sound new agey, David, but in the course of one's life, you get X utterances. It could be 500,000. It could be 2 million. I don't know how many utterances everyone gets, but a lot. And I'm not sure I want to use any of them to promote a darkness in the world, to promote racism, to promote sexism, to promote oppression or dominion or othering of people not like me, like oneself. And so I really do have concerns about that. But I also know that Chautauqua is an extraordinary teaching tool and a door opener. And let me just say, lest we forget here, Thomas Jefferson, in spite of a couple of very serious fundamental problems, is one of the most extraordinary people who ever walked on the face of the earth. What he did for humanity is of enormous importance in architecture, in library science, in paleontology, in the development of the American prose style, in, of course, the Declaration of Independence, etc., the Virginia Statute for Religious Liberty. If you made a spectrum that was 100 yards wide and put in all of Jefferson's achievements along that 100-yard field, it would be a mighty impressive thing. And yet you still would have to say, and he owned slaves, and almost all the things that he accomplished also depended upon the fact that he had the leisure and the wealth and so on that came with owning slaves. So it's complicated. It's really complicated. And that's why we break character. And that's why I'm talking at some length about this today, because I'm really frightened by the amount of hate speech that is now routinely circulating in the United States. And finally, to close this bit of conversation, when Barack Obama was elected in 2008, I, like many Americans, thought, hey, we've overcome it. We're entering a post-racial America. And then we realized within weeks, no, this is touching off a very dark reaction in about a fourth, a fifth of the nation, and that racism is very much alive and well. Thank you very much. Of course, any black person could have told this to you or to me, of course. But I really hoped that we were entering a new phase, and instead it's been a horrible reaction, and that horrible reaction is not over yet. I'm looking forward to the moment when the reaction ends and the pendulum moves back towards a more forward trajectory on these questions.
7: Well, I appreciate so much that you're willing to do this type of work. As someone who came to know you through the Jefferson Hour, I've always appreciated how you've been able to present this and to give context to it as Clay Jenkinson as well, to say, okay, Jefferson said this, and there's a power when Jefferson says it rather than just Clay talking about Jefferson saying it, but then to come back around and reflect on it and explain why. People are complicated. We want to hear listeners' feedback on this. You know, we love for folks to share with us their thoughts because we hear all the time, wish we had more Jefferson. Let's talk more about Mr. Jefferson. Let's bring Mr. Jefferson back onto the program. And so we work to do that as often as we can. But we want to hear from listeners. You can email us feedback@ltamerica.org for this conversation because it's an important conversation. And to continue that conversation today, one of the reasons I really wanted to do this episode with you today was Lemuel Haynes, someone I've come to just in the last year or so of my life, as an African-American Continental Army veteran. He was a minister. He was someone who was so inspired by hearing Jefferson's Declaration. He wrote the manuscript in 1776, Liberty Further Extended. Now, it wasn't widely spread. It wasn't widely published, but it became a seminal document of the abolitionist movement, of the anti-slavery movement. And it was sort of rediscovered in the 1980s by historian Ruth Bogan. I'm not sure how you pronounce her name. But I thought that was a fascinating piece that it was not well known during Jefferson's time, during the time of the Revolution, maybe not even during the immediate following period. But I think it's a valuable piece to look at and to show Jefferson's impact, even though it might have been indirect through the Declaration, on someone who made a difference in the lives of others then.
8: Absolutely. I'm glad you did. You know, so this is why we have Black History Month. This is why we have African American studies. For so long, the story of America was told through white eyes and with inadvertent erasure of the achievements of others and some purposeful erasure of the achievement of others. And now, because of the Cultural Revolution that began around 1960, we have people who are writing their dissertations on these things. And if you just look at the release of books every year now, we're learning about something that happened that had been forgotten in American history that's actually very interesting and very important. And it was found only because we have empowered young minds to begin to go back through all the documents and through all of what we thought was American history and to bring new things to our attention. Of course, this drives the far right nuts. It shouldn't. Part of the pageant, and it actually makes the pageant much more interesting, and it helps to contextualize. So here's this man who, A, can read, and he hears this, reads this, and he responds by saying, you know, damn right, I'm going to tease this out carefully. I don't want to get lynched here. I'm going to tease this out carefully, and he did. And then this had influence beyond himself. Now, I should say, Frederick Douglass, much later in the 1840s, said, if you teach a slave to write, he can no longer be a slave. You have to keep them from being literate, because if they're literate, they will learn things that will make it impossible for them to endure any longer, even things that were already unendurable. The story about how he convinced young tradesmen and others to teach him how to read is one of the greatest of all American stories. Or look at Abraham Lincoln. If he hadn't walked all those miles, these stories are true, walked long distances to borrow a book and read through the night by the fireplace and then return those books. The importance of literacy is something we take for granted. We should never take it for granted. So I'm glad that you brought this up. I'm sure that there are many other cases, and I'm sure that when this was bruited around, you can imagine at a plantation table in Charleston, South Carolina, where you have 12 white people sitting around eating splendidly on imported china, being served by household slaves. And when they come into the room with the roast beef or with the asparagus, people hushing because there were things they didn't want those enslaved people to hear. But this kind of word is going to get out, of course. And frankly, I mean, I'm not exactly celebrating Jefferson here, but he designed Monticello as a optical illusion and with devices to prevent as much of this as possible. So the slave quarters were, in some sense, hidden behind the hill. That was mostly an architectural choice, an aesthetic choice, but he also didn't want visitors to see, oh, look, there's the slave quarters. So this news is going to travel. So with your permission, may I slightly change the subject?
7: Yes, please.
8: Because you're going to be so fascinated by this. So the question you were sort of asking, you conceived of this program theme, was, so once the Declaration of Independence is adopted, now what? How long did it take for the people of Charleston, South Carolina, or Jacksonville, Florida, or Kentucky to know about this? And it's really interesting because, of course, we live in a time of instantaneous communication. If the Prime Minister of England had a heart attack and died, it would be on the internet within seconds, and it would be promulgated to the entire world. I don't know how long it would take for virtually everybody to know this, but I do have some stats. So JFK was cut down by assassins, I will say, on November 22nd, 1963, and within 90 minutes, most Americans had heard that this was true. 90 minutes. Pearl Harbor was known to the American people within hours of it because of the Associated Press. But taking it farther back, the assassination of Abraham Lincoln was known in California the next day. Now, not by everybody, but, and what was it? It was the technology of the Victorian internet, the telegram. Mm-hmm. So in Jefferson's time, you have an article, Lewis and Clark come back, an article appears in a paper in Kentucky. It's copied by other papers. It soon gets to Washington. It's embellished and changed at different places, but it soon spreads, just starts to spread all over and people just pick it up. That's sort of like the informal Associated Press. No such service existed. Then you get to the age of the railroad and the telegram, and things start to really speed up. The Pony Express died essentially the day that the telegraph was completed. So instead of sending some little shrimpy rider at galloping speeds across the entire American West through desert and hostile Native American resistance country with a teeny tiny piece of tissue at enormous cost, suddenly you can send a telegram instantaneously. And so that's the end of that. Then comes radio, and then comes television, and then comes the internet, and so on. But in Jefferson's time, in spite of the fact that the intellectual infrastructure was exceedingly primitive and formal, weak and localized, nevertheless, word traveled fast. It didn't take long for word to get throughout the entire 13 colonies that we had declared independence. And one last thing about this. It used to be before the internet, when long-distance phones were expensive and so on, a lot of information traveled by truckers. And you see a little of this in Steinbeck's The Grapes of Wrath, but a trucker comes to a truck stop in Omaha and says, man, back yesterday in Kentucky, there was this race riot. And the truckers were an informational infrastructure, not a highly reliable one, as no human being would be under those circumstances. But humans are really good at passing on the word, whatever the word happens to be.
7: I think it's fascinating to think about all the different ways that's occurred over the last quarter millennium. We're almost out of time, but this is a great discussion to continue. And one way that folks listening to this program can participate in that transfer of news is through our newsletter. Every week you write a fascinating article that's in the newsletter, and we try to share this conversation beyond the podcast, beyond the radio show, with our listeners so that folks can continue the discussion, whether it be on social media, on our Instagram or our Facebook or TikTok, or through our feedback at ltamerica.org email address. We love to hear from people and be able to communicate and share some of these thoughts and ideas. But I really appreciate the way you're able to help us think about this and to think about how much things have changed over the course of history.
8: Well, you're quick on your feet. I never would have thought, coming from all of that patter, that you would say, and we have a newsletter, and word will travel, and you should join. It's very well done, my friend. Very Hamiltonian of you. Very, very Hamiltonian. I want to say just a couple quick more things. I know we're out of time. Number one, there's so much more to the summer of 1776. We nearly lost the war. Joe Ellis's Summer of 76 is a great book on that subject. We came very close to losing the whole thing immediately. Washington's army was surrounded, and he barely got off Long Island, and then he barely got off the northern tip of Manhattan. And if the British had been more on the ball, they would have actually been able to apprehend Washington, and the war probably would have ended, for at least for the time. So much else was going on in 1776, but I'm really thankful to you for asking a question that almost never gets asked, which is, okay, now what? You adopt the thing. What's the promulgation engine for the Declaration of Independence? Turns out we had one, and it was pretty darn good considering that there were no roads.
7: And I think it was important because, as you said, nothing was guaranteed that summer. We almost lost it before it even started. And to get that word to as many people as possible, to get people inspired, excited, and on the same page was essential to moving us forward. So I think that's a perfect topic for another edition as we move further down the road. And Clay, thank you so much, as always, for helping us think through this, to give it context, and to help us grow and become even more enlightened.
8: And to all of our listeners, we will see you next week for another important edition of Listening to America.
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0: This is Symphony Cast from APM, American Public Media. I'm Steve Seal. This week, we continue our summer residency at the biggest and most celebrated classical music festival in the world, the BBC Proms. From July through September, music fans enjoy 8 weeks of extraordinary music making with concerts of orchestra, choral, and chamber music. It's a tradition that's been going nonstop since 1895, when Sir Henry Wood conducted the first concerts designed to be casual affairs of classical music for everybody. And to this day, the Brits take that idea to heart with their enthusiastic attendance at these beloved concerts around the UK, but held mostly at the Royal Albert Hall in London. And Symphony Cast is proud to be your radio home here in the States for full concerts from this beloved British tradition. This week, Esa-Pekka Salonen conducts the combined orchestras of two of the preeminent music schools from the UK and the US. London's Royal Academy of Music and New York's Juilliard School will team up on stage to play three 20th century masterworks by Bartok, Stravinsky, and Berg. First, a work completed in the dying days of the Second World War, Igor Stravinsky's Symphony in Three Movements offers a cinematic impression of the war, jagged and compulsively rhythmic. Then, the award-winning Norwegian violinist Vilde Frang is the soloist in Alban Berg's heartbreaking elegy of a violin concerto, with its embedded Bach chorale dedicated to the memory of an angel. And finally, moving from austerity to the affirmation of life, Béla Bartók's 1943 Concerto for Orchestra responds more optimistically to war, defiant in its folk-inspired melodies and collective virtuosity. A program of modernist sounds from the first half of the 20th century, played by a stage full of the best and brightest from both sides of the Atlantic. Welcome to APM's Symphony Cast. Let's take our seats in the Royal Albert Hall now and turn things over to our colleague from the BBC, Ian Skelly.
1: Now, there's something very exciting about the atmosphere at a prom when a youth orchestra is on stage. So imagine the electricity that's been crackling all afternoon as we have two youth orchestras made up of students at two of the world's top music schools, the Juilliard Orchestra, which has crossed the Atlantic from New York, to team up with, well, for a fourth time at the BBC prom.